0: The Overture to the Creatures of Prometheus by Beethoven. Julian Rocklin led a performance by the Chicago Symphony Orchestra. As mentioned at the top of this broadcast, we're spotlighting the triple threat talents of Julian Rocklin as conductor, violinist, and violist. And that brings us to Mozart's Sinfonia Concertante for violin, viola, and orchestra. Rocklin will be leading from the viola, while the solo violin part is played by Stephanie Jiang, the CSO's associate concertmaster. We asked Rocklin about the challenges of switching between viola and violin in a single program.
1: Yes, they are related to each other. Every violist can pick up the violin, and every violinist can pick up the viola. But if you really go into the depth, and if you want to play viola not sounding like a violinist, or play the violin not sounding like a violist, you really have to have full command of the language, of the instrument.
0: There's a long tradition of switch-hitting string players in classical music. Rocklin's own teacher was Pinchas Zukerman, another violinist and violist. Rocklin points out that the larger viola has a different feel and different tuning from the violin, with its strings being a fifth lower.
1: So for the intonation, for the left hand, but also for the right hand, so for the pressure that you apply to the string, everything is slightly different. But this little difference freaked me out in the beginning. But I kept doing it and I kept working and seeing how do I feel, how does it feel to really sort of switch the way you think, the way it feels. After doing it for nearly 30 years, it's become something natural to me.
0: Julian Rocklin, who is joined by violinist Stephanie Jiang and the Chicago Symphony Orchestra. The Sinfonia Concertante in E-flat major for violin, viola, and orchestra by Mozart.

0: Mozart's Sinfonia Concertante in E-flat major for violin, viola, and orchestra. A performance by the Chicago Symphony Orchestra featuring Associate Concertmaster Stephanie Zhang and Julian Rocklin leading from the viola. Coming up next, Rocklin turns from viola to violin in music by Tchaikovsky. Stay with us.
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4: 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With Matt Killam, Gretchen DeBacker, I'm Kevin Mullen. What can people expect on the show?
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0: This is the Chicago Symphony Orchestra in concert. I'm Lisa Simeone. So far, we've featured Julian Rocklin as conductor and violist. Next comes his third featured talent as a violinist. Tchaikovsky's Souvenir d'un lieu cher, or Memory of a Dear Place, refers to the Ukrainian country estate of his influential patron, Nadezhda von Meck. The property offered a haven for the composer at a time when he was recovering from the collapse of his ill-fated marriage. During this period, he embarked on this suite of three short pieces for violin and piano. The opening meditation is the most substantial of the three and shows off Tchaikovsky's mastery of the violin. We'll hear an orchestral arrangement by Alexander Glazunov. Julian Rocklin leads the Chicago Symphony Orchestra from the violin. This is the meditation from Tchaikovsky's Souvenir d'un lieu cher, or Memory of a Dear Place.

0: Julian Rocklin, performing on his 1704 Ex Libri Stradivarius. He led the Chicago Symphony Orchestra in the Meditation from Tchaikovsky's Souvenir d'un lieu cher, Memory of a Dear Place. After that detour to Russian music, we'll return to Austria, and specifically Linz. It's famous for its decadent Linzertort, and also the birthplace of Mozart's Symphony No. 36. Mozart completed the Linz Symphony during a stopover on his way from Salzburg to Vienna. Despite looking ragged and maybe in need of a shave, the composer was welcomed into the palace of a local count, who invited him to perform with the resident orchestra. Not having packed a symphony, Mozart dashed off a new one and copied out the orchestral parts in just 4 days. This was Mozart's first symphony featuring a slow introduction, and the opening theme has a pensive mood. Julian Rocklin is particularly drawn to this intimate quality.
1: This symphony, even though it is full of joy and happiness and sparkle, there is a very special feeling of vulnerability and of subtlety and of very fine intimacy. So it is a full symphony with all its colors and with the classical four movements, but he always finds some tears behind the notes, and you will find this intimacy which is nearly like playing chamber music.
0: Julian Rocklin, who returns to the Orchestra Hall stage to conduct the Chicago Symphony Orchestra. This is the Symphony No. 36 in C major, the Linz Symphony by Mozart.

0: The Symphony No. 36 in C major, The Linz by Mozart. Julian Rocklin led the Chicago Symphony Orchestra. Still to come, we began our program with Beethoven's Soul Ballet, based on the Prometheus myth. We'll close with music from a dance work by Hindemith, based on the life of St. Francis of Assisi. That's next.
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But that's a pity, since the score captures the German composer's deep sense of craft. Commissioned in 1938 for the Ballet Russe of Monte Carlo, the piece spoke to Hindemith's interest in spiritual matters, with five scenes depicting the life of St. Francis. The suite you're about to hear is a reworking of several ballet numbers. There's an introduction and rondo, a march and pastoral, and finally, a passacaglia. From a 1967 RCA recording, the Chicago Symphony Orchestra is led by its seventh music director, Jean Martinon. This is Nobilissima Visione by Hindemith.

0: Nobilissima Visione, The Noblest Vision, by Hindemith. That was a 1967 recording by the Chicago Symphony Orchestra, led by Jean Martinon. And that brings today's program to a close. 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This broadcast was produced by Brian Wise, with assistance from G1 Sun, Frank Villela, and Philip Husher. Music production was by Charlie Post and Mark Alltag. Vanessa Moss is the executive producer. I'm Lisa Simeone.
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Thanks for joining me for Concierto, the bilingual program featuring classical music by Spanish and Latin American composers and performers. I'm Frank Dominguez. 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

beginning this time with Music for Strings featuring Cuarteto Latinoamericano and their recording Brasileiro, music by Francisco Mignone. You heard his Seresta No. 2 for double quartet written in 1956, Cuarteto Latinoamericano joined by the La Catrina string quartet with members from Mexico, Venezuela, and Chile. Cuarteto Latinoamericano before that performing three Spanish songs written in 1932 by the Brazilian Francisco Mignone. Cuarteto Latinoamericano was founded in Mexico in 1982, and the quartet consists of the brothers Bitran, Saul and Aaron playing violins, and cellist Álvaro Bitran, along with violist Javier Montiel. You're listening to Concierto, classical music by Spanish and Latin American composers and performers. I'm Frank Dominguez. Y ahora escuchamos música de Juan Sebastián Bach con el violinista Itzhak Perlman y la argentina Marta Argerich, una de las pianistas más importantes de la música clásica. 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Aquí toca con Itzhak Perlman la sonata número 4 en C menor de Bach.

0: Music by Johann Sebastian Bach with the violinist Itzhak Perlman and the Argentine pianist Marta Argerich, one of the most important pianists of our time. She was born in Buenos Aires in 1941 and in 1955 moved with her family to Europe so that Marta could study. Later, she won three international competitions for piano, among them the Chopin competition in Warsaw in 1965. You heard Marta Argerich performing with Itzhak Perlman, the violin sonata number 4 in C minor, by Johann Sebastian Bach. This is Concierto, classical music by Spanish and Latin American composers and performers. Soy Frank Dominguez. Muchas gracias por escuchar.
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4: 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I'm Sarah Schneider. 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

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Like many of the Spanish-Catalan musicians of his era, he studied in France at the Paris Conservatory, led by his idol, the French composer Gabriel Fauré. As a result of his shyness, Mompó couldn't be a concert pianist and instead dedicated himself to composition. This is Concierto, classical music by Spanish and Latin American composers and performers. Soy Frank Domínguez. 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

Finishing this hour with the second movement from the Symphony No. 8 by the Czech composer Antonín Dvořák. You heard the Houston Symphony with their music director Andrés Orozco Estrada. He was born in Medellín, Colombia in 1977 and studied violin at the Diego Echevarria Musical Institute there. He also studied conducting at the music school in Vienna. This is Concierto, classical music by Spanish and Latin American composers and performers. Soy Frank Domínguez. Muchas gracias por escuchar.

0: the piece is full of Chickasaw melodies, and of course I abstract those in all kinds of different ways. Sometimes they're really, really clear, and sometimes they're just really buried in modern abstractionism.
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I'm Frank Dominguez. Welcome to Concierto, the bilingual classical music program that explores the Iberian contribution to classical music from performers and composers. 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

Ballet selections from the opera Le Cid by Jules Massenet, Antonio de Almeida conducting the Moscow Symphony Orchestra. It's more exact to say that Antonio de Almeida was really French, and he considered himself a French citizen. He was born in Paris in 1928, but of a Portuguese father and a North American mother. As a young man, his family moved to Buenos Aires, and there Antonio de Almeida studied music with the famous Alberto Ginastera. He also had as a godfather the legendary pianist Arthur Rubinstein, so a career in music seemed inevitable. Antonio de Almeida began his career as a conductor with Portuguese radio, and ended it as the principal conductor of the Moscow Symphony Orchestra. This is Concierto, music by Spanish and Iberian musicians and composers, as well as Latin American classical music artists. I'm Frank Dominguez. Ahora escuchamos música de coro grabada en los estudios de WDAV Classical Public Radio, donde se produce nuestro programa. Escuchamos el coro cubano Camarata Vocales Sine Nomine, dirigido por Leonor Suárez Dulcides. 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

0: The hymn Quem Terra Pontis Sidera, The God Whom Earth and Sea and Sky Obey. That's music by the Spanish-born Mexican composer Ignacio de Jerusalem, performed by Chanticleer with the Chanticleer Sinfonia led by Joseph Jennings. You also heard the Cuban chorus Camarata Vocale Sine Nomine, recorded live in WDAV Classical Public Radio Studios, where Concierto was produced. The conductor was Leonor Suarez Dulcides. The chorus sang the Renaissance composer Alessandro Grandi's Dixit Dominus, The Lord Said. This is Concierto, classical music by Spanish and Latin American composers and performers. I'm Frank Dominguez.
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0: Concierto es un programa bilingüe presentado por WDAV Classical Public Radio, un servicio de Davidson College en Davidson, Carolina del Norte. 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Escuchamos su fantasía con la arpista Yolanda Contonassis y el guitarrista Jason Villo.

Music by Javier Monsalvatge, one of the most influential Catalan composers. That was his Fantasy, played by harpist Yolanda Condonasis and guitarist Jason Villo. This is Concierto, classical music by Spanish and Latin American composers and performers. I'm Frank Dominguez. Concierto is a bilingual classical music program from WDAV Classical Public Radio, a service of Davidson College in Davidson, North Carolina. 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Y terminamos el programa esta vez con seis mazurcas de salón, no por un polaco como Chopin, como se podría esperar, sino por el español catalán, Isaac Albéniz. El pianista Miguel Baselga toca en esta grabación.

six Salon Mazurkas, not by a Polish composer such as Chopin, as you might expect, but by the Spanish-Catalan composer Isaac Albéniz. The pianist was Miguel Baselga. And this has been Concierto, classical music by Spanish and Latin American composers and performers. And I'm Frank Dominguez, your host for the program, which is a bilingual program presenting the music in English and in Spanish. Muchas gracias por escuchar esta vez y nos vemos. Hasta la próxima.

0: 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I hope you'll join us for the next broadcast of the Chamber Music Society of Lincoln Center. 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

We started the hour with music of Johann Gottlieb Goldberg. His sonata in G minor was performed by Rebel Ensemble, conducted by Jörg Michael Schwarz. Up next, a symphonic suite by Leonard Bernstein. We'll hear On the Waterfront, performed by Israel Philharmonic Orchestra under the baton of Leonard Bernstein.

We heard Leonard Bernstein conducting his own music. That was the Israel Philharmonic Orchestra performing a symphonic suite from On the Waterfront. Up next, another composer-conductor. This is Eduardo Alonso Crespo. His overtures and dances from operas is performed by Cincinnati Chamber Orchestra.

We heard music of Eduardo Alonso Crespo. The Cincinnati Chamber Orchestra was conducted by the composer. That was his overtures and dances from operas. Thank you for joining me for this hour of Classical Overnights. I'm Mickey Miller. 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

0: Okay, what else you got? Hi there, this is Bill McLaughlin, and that's the question we're asking this week on Exploring Music. 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The Sorcerer's Apprentice, for example, or The Dance of the Hour, even Pachelbel's Canon. And we'll listen to these pieces, and then we'll ask the question, okay, what else do you have? 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

We heard Yo-Yo Ma with the Baltimore Symphony Orchestra. That was Barber's Cello Concerto, conducted by David Zinman. Up next, another string concerto for you. This is violinist Andrew Wan with the Montreal Symphony Orchestra. We'll hear Camille Saint-Saëns' Violin Concerto No. 3, conducted by Kent Nagano.

We heard applause for violinist Andrew Wan and the Montreal Symphony Orchestra. That was Camille Saint-Saëns Violin Concerto No. 3, conducted by Kent Nagano. Thank you for joining me for this hour of Classical Overnights. I'm Mickey Miller. 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

0: Monday through Friday, it's the 419 powered by WGTE. With Matt Killam, Gretchen DeBacker, I'm Kevin Mullen. What can people expect on the show?
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We heard music of Maurice Ravel. That was the introduction and religious dance from Daphnis and Chloe. The Aachen Symphony Orchestra was joined by the Salt Lake Vocal Artists, Aachen Chamber Choir, Youth Chorus, and Carmina Mundi Chorus. Kazim Abdullah conducted. Up next, a violin concerto by Josef Jongen. This is the Royal Flanders Philharmonic, conducted by Martin Brabens. Our violin soloist is Philippe Graffin.

We heard violin soloist Philippe Graffin with the Royal Flanders Philharmonic. Joseph Jungen's violin concerto was conducted by Martin Brabens. Thank you for joining me for this hour of Classical Overnights. I'm Mickey Miller. 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

We started the hour with a violin concerto by Karol Szymanowski. Violinist Nicola Benedetti joined the London Symphony Orchestra under the baton of Daniel Harding. Up next, Mendelssohn's Reformation, Symphony No. 5. The Rochester Philharmonic is conducted here by David Zinman.

We heard the Rochester Philharmonic conducted by David Zinman. That was Felix Mendelssohn's Reformation Symphony No. 5. Thank you for joining me for this hour of Classical Overnights. I'm Mickey Miller. 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

We started the hour with a ballet suite by Sergei Prokofiev, music from Cinderella, performed by the Scottish National Orchestra under the baton of Naima Yerevi. Up next, music of Mary D. Watkins. This is Five Movements in Color. The new Black Music Repertory Ensemble is conducted by Leslie B. Dunner.

We heard the New Black Music Repertory Ensemble performing music of Mary D. Watkins. That was five movements in color, written in 1993, conducted here by Leslie B. Dunner. Thank you for joining me for this hour of Classical Overnights. I'm Mickey Miller. 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

We heard Nicholas Angelik performing Piano Pieces, Opus 76, by Johannes Brahms. Up next, the English concert is conducted by Trevor Pinnock. We'll hear Antonio Vivaldi's Gloria in D Major. Our vocal soloists are Nancy Argenta, soprano, Jennifer Smith, soprano, and Catherine Wynne Rogers, contralto.

Heard the English concert conducted by Trevor Pinnock. Antonio Vivaldi's Gloria featured soloists Nancy Argenta, Jennifer Smith, Catherine Wynne Rogers, and Mark Bennett. Thank you for joining me for this evening of Classical Overnights. I'm Mickey Miller. 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
5: Live from NPR News in Washington, I'm Louise Schiavone. A federal judge in Manhattan has struck down a Trump administration policy calling for U.S. agents to arrest immigrants outside of immigration court hearings. Bruce Kahnweiser has details from New York.
6: The ruling is an about face for both federal Judge P. Kevin Pestel and for the U.S. Attorney's Office in Manhattan. 8 months ago, Judge Pestel ruled that ICE agents had the authority to arrest immigrants inside immigration courthouses. But in March, the U.S. Attorney's Office did an about-face, and Judge Pestel followed suit. The attorney's office sent an extraordinary letter to the judge admitting they had erred in following a policy memo put out by the Department of Homeland Security. The judge agreed and now says ICE can't make arrests inside the courthouses. The order is not nationwide, but is confined to a trio of courthouses in New York, most notably the one at 26 Federal Plaza, where clashes erupted this past year with immigrants and their supporters and ICE agents. For NPR News, I'm Bruce Kahnweiser in New York.
5: The Long Island Railroad will be up and running about midday today after a resolution yesterday of a longstanding contract dispute between five unions and New York's Metropolitan Transportation Authority. New York's governor says the workers are walking away with a good salary increase. The strike left Manhattan streets in more chaos than usual as commuters endeavored to report to work by car instead of mass transportation. This is NPR News in Washington.
7: 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I loved working with our small but mighty staff at WGTE-FM and still miss all of them. Marlon, Tom, Eric Klinger, Ross Hawker, Chris Pfeiffer, and the late Bill Engelke and Bill Ryan. 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
4: 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I'm Kari Marshall with WGTE FM 91 News. In your money matters, the Dow Jones Industrial Average closed trading at 49,686, up 159 points. NASDAQ closed at 26,090, losing 134 points. And this morning, one U.S. dollar buys $1.38 Canadian and 86 euro cents. Your FM 91 News. Hearings continue this week on proposed legislation prompted by the violent death of 7-year-old Herschel Kreitschbaum, a Dayton boy with autism who was wheelchair-bound. Charges were filed last month against his mother and her boyfriend in connection with his death last year. Two Republican state lawmakers from the Dayton area say their bill could have helped prevent the tragedy. State House Bureau Chief Karen Kassler has more.
8: Representatives Tom Young and Phil Plummer say their Child Protection Reform Act would fix gaps in the system by improving communication and coordination between courts, law enforcement, and children's services. Plummer says the bill requires sharing information and steps up the urgency in cases involving violence in a home.
9: If there's a continual domestic violence situation at that house, the police departments will have to share that report with children's services because, as we know, where there's smoke, there's fire.
8: The bill would also update reporting requirements to provide more data. Plummer says there could be hundreds of thousands of cases where agencies have not shared information on child welfare incidents, visits from law enforcement, and other activity. Karen Kassler at the Ohio Public Radio State House News Bureau.
4: 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Warm and humid today with afternoon highs near 88 degrees. Currently 68 degrees in Toledo, and your time is 34 minutes past 6.
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10: It's Morning Edition from NPR News. I'm Amy Martinez in Los Angeles, California.
11: And I'm Leila Fadel in Washington, D.C. Good morning. President Trump is setting up a nearly $1.8 billion fund that could award taxpayer money to January 6 defendants. The money is part of a settlement to end a case Trump brought against his own government.
10: NPR's Carrie Johnson has been following the case. So Carrie, Trump's lawsuit against the government he leads was, I guess, the word I'm looking for, maybe unusual to say the least. So it sounds like this settlement is also unusual too.
12: Very much so. No one could come up with an example of a president taking his own administration to court until this year. Trump had sued the IRS for $10 billion after a contractor leaked his tax returns to the press back in 2019. But a judge in the case started asking some tough questions about the president being on both sides of this dispute. And this week, as a deadline loomed for Trump's lawyers to respond, they abandoned the case. The Justice Department says Trump's going to get an apology, but no direct financial payment. Instead, they're creating an anti-weaponization fund, $1.776 billion, to compensate people who have been targeted by the Biden administration. Trump talked about this fund with reporters yesterday.
13: This is reimbursing people that were horribly treated. It's anti-weaponization. They've been weaponized. They've been, in some cases, imprisoned wrongly.
10: So, Carrie, if the president is on both sides of this case and he says it's over, is anyone going to be able to object to it?
12: Nearly 100 Democrats in Congress tried. They filed court papers asking to intervene in this Florida IRS case. Matt Platkin is their lawyer.
14: If it is okay for a president to sue himself and then come up with a huge amount of money that he's going to pay for totally unrelated things, then there is no longer a point to Congress playing a role in the appropriations process. The Constitution says Congress appropriates money, Congress passes laws, the president must execute those laws.
12: Last night, the federal judge in charge of this case closed the door on it. Since the Trump administration moved to drop it and DOJ did not file any settlement terms with her to review, then after she dismissed the case, DOJ posted the terms of the settlement agreement online. Donald Sherman of Citizens for Responsibility and Ethics in Washington says this is one of the single most corrupt acts in American history.
10: So the new anti-weaponization fund, who is eligible to apply?
12: The acting attorney general, Todd Blanche, will appoint members of a board to oversee this fund, and Trump will be able to fire them without cause. Blanche, of course, is a former personal lawyer to Trump. He said in a statement, the machinery of government should never be weaponized against any American, and DOJ wants to right past wrongs. This fund is going to be created from a pool of taxpayer money. It's not clear the government will have to disclose who receives that money. And watchdogs say they're really worried that people who storm the Capitol on January 6, 2021, are now going to be in line for compensation. DOJ says this fund is going to finish its work in December 2028. That's shortly before Trump is scheduled to leave the White House.
10: One more thing. Any precedent for this enormous fund?
12: The Trump administration says President Obama did it years ago to compensate farmers who suffered racial discrimination over many decades. But people who worked at the DOJ say there are some big differences. A judge signed off on that settlement, and this settlement is three times bigger, and the judge here did not weigh in. Rupa Padacharya worked on these issues at DOJ. She told me Trump officials had moved to abolish these kinds of third-party settlements only to embrace them now. And she says this is an abuse of taxpayer dollars. Todd Blanche, the acting attorney general, is due on Capitol Hill today for testimony about the budget. And that may give us a hint about how Republican lawmakers will react.
10: That's NPR's Carrie Johnson. Carrie, thanks.
12: Thank you.
11: For more legal analysis of the settlement, we're joined by Harry Sandick. He's a former federal prosecutor. He is now

0: and with another hand as the person who controls the government, and to take almost $2 billion and to intend to use it with almost no controls to provide settlements, I guess is what they'll call it, to people who were engaged in the January 6th insurrection. So I've never seen anything like this before.
1: You talk about almost no oversight. So we heard from Carrie Johnson there that the judge closed the case in part because the administration didn't file the details of the settlement. So the judge no longer had jurisdiction. And then hours later, the DOJ did share those details. How unusual is that?
0: It's very unusual because the government is supposed to conduct its business in the most transparent way possible. And to specifically avoid judicial oversight, as they did here, is definitely a red flag. The settlement proceeds are being put into the hands, as Carrie just said, of a five-member commission that is obliged only to follow the wishes of the president. Also a red flag from the perspective of due process.
1: Will there be legal guardrails? I mean, will there be a way for there to be legal challenges to this fund?
0: Well, the problem with that is that the Supreme Court in recent years has very much narrowed what we call standing doctrine. So it is harder than ever before for an individual to file a lawsuit to challenge government action. There's some potential ways to do that here. Some have suggested maybe a claim under the False Claims Act against the people who filed the claims. That might be one route forward. But it's very hard for an individual to just file a lawsuit and say the government is acting improperly, asking the judges to stop it. And so it's going to present some challenges.
1: Has the Trump administration now opened the door to Democrats doing something similar if they come into power for people they believe are being targeted by Trump's Justice Department?
0: It does seem that way. What's good for the goose is good for the gander. And once we have a system that allows the president to use the judgment fund, which is meant for legitimate purposes of settling cases, it's not meant to create this kind of all-purpose fund for the president, there's no reason why people on the other side of the aisle can't do it. Of course, the best solution here would be for Congress to try to stop it, to say that this isn't what the judgment fund is for, and to prevent this kind of expenditure. It violates the 14th Amendment and is inconsistent with the president's obligations.
1: Was the settlement in the interest of the American people?
0: It's very hard to see how this is in the interests of the American people. The American people benefit from due process, from individualized determinations of justice, not from a sweeping fund that the president can use to pay people however he wishes.
1: Harry Sandick is a former federal prosecutor and a partner with the law firm Patterson Belknap. Thank you for your time.
0: Thank you very much.
1: This is NPR News.
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4: 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A very good Tuesday morning to you. Thanks so much for joining us. Well, coming up next on the program, we will have all your business news in the Marketplace Morning Report. Your FM 91 weather looks like a warm and humid day today with a chance of isolated rain showers. We'll have highs near 88 degrees. We have rain showers and possible thunderstorms overnight tonight. We'll have lows around 57. Tomorrow, a mostly cloudy, cooler day. We'll have afternoon highs in the mid-60s. And mostly sunny for your Thursday with afternoon highs in the lower 60s. We're currently at 68 degrees in Toledo. 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Coming up next, it is the Ohio Newsroom.
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3: 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Very good Tuesday morning to you. I'm Kari Marshall. Thanks for joining us. Well, coming up on the program, a 90-year-old Palestinian man in Gaza says his life has never felt safe as he recalls many displacements and wars. We'll have his story in 10 minutes. But before that, with grocery store beef prices hovering around record highs, more consumers are choosing to buy a whole or half animal carcass for the savings. We'll have more on buying bulk beef next. Your FM 91 weather, a warm and a humid day today. We do have a chance of isolated rain showers, highs near 88 degrees. Showers and then possible thunderstorms overnight tonight with lows around 57. Tomorrow, mostly cloudy, cooling off. We'll have afternoon highs in the mid-60s. And mostly sunny for your Thursday with highs in the lower 60s. I'm currently at 69 degrees in Toledo. This is Morning Edition on listener-supported FM 91. 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
5: Good morning, me Martinez. San Antonio Spurs superstar Victor Wembanyama is nicknamed the Alien because he's 7'4 with out-of-this-world talent. The name also fits because of how much he loves sci-fi books. So the San Antonio Public Library has a Read Like Wemby display, which includes books he's been seen carrying around. Wemby just had 41 points and 24 rebounds.

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5: Live from NPR News in Washington, I'm Louise Schiavone. Less than a week after President Trump's visit to Beijing, Russian President Vladimir Putin is heading to China to meet with President Xi Jinping. The Kremlin says the two leaders plan to discuss economic cooperation and international issues. NPR's Jennifer Pack has more from Shanghai.
6: Russia's President Putin calls President Xi an old friend in a video he sent to the Chinese people ahead of his visit. In it, he praises what he calls truly boundless potential of Russia-China relations. China has become Russia's lifeline, increasing trade between the two since the Russian invasion of Ukraine, though the Chinese deny supporting Russia's war effort. In addition to deals, a Kremlin spokesperson says Putin hopes to hear firsthand information about Xi's recent meeting with President Trump. While for China, Russia's energy resources are important as the Strait of Hormuz remains effectively closed. Jennifer Pack, NPR News, Shanghai.
5: The World Health Organization says it's worried about the scale and speed of an outbreak of a rare Ebola variant in eastern Congo. Authorities say they suspect at least 131 deaths are connected to it, along with over 500 cases. Finnish divers have recovered the bodies of four Italians who died while underwater cave exploring in the Maldives. They say the bodies were lying at a depth of around 200 feet. This is NPR News in Washington.
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4: 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I'm Kari Marshall with WGTE FM 91 News. In your money matters, the Dow Jones Industrial Average closed trading at 49,686, up 159 points. NASDAQ closed at 26,090, losing 134 points. And this morning, one U.S. dollar buys $1.38 Canadian and 86 euro cents. Your FM 91 News. Hearings continue this week on proposed legislation prompted by the violent death of 7-year-old Herschel Kreitschbaum, a Dayton boy with autism who was wheelchair-bound. Charges were filed last month against his mother and her boyfriend in connection with his death last year. Two Republican state lawmakers from the Dayton area say their bill could have helped prevent that tragedy. State House Bureau Chief Karen Kassler has more.
8: Representatives Tom Young and Phil Plummer say their Child Protection Reform Act would fix gaps in the system by improving communication and coordination between courts, law enforcement, and children's services. Plummer says the bill requires sharing information and steps up the urgency in cases involving violence in a home.
9: If there's a continual domestic violence situation at that house, the police departments will have to share that report with children's services because, as we know, where there's smoke, there's fire.
8: The bill would also update reporting requirements to provide more data. Plummer says there could be hundreds of thousands of cases where agencies have not shared information on child welfare incidents, visits from law enforcement, and other activity. Karen Kassler at the Ohio Public Radio State House News Bureau.
4: 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Warm and humid today with highs near 88 degrees, currently 70 degrees in Toledo And your time is 34 minutes past 8.
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10: It's Morning Edition from NPR News. I'm Mae Martinez in Los Angeles, California.
11: And I'm Leila Fadel in Washington, D.C. Good morning. President Trump is setting up a nearly $1.8 billion fund that could award taxpayer money to January 6 defendants. The money is part of a settlement to end a case Trump brought against his own government.
10: NPR's Kerry Johnson has been following the case. So Kerry, Trump's lawsuit against the government he leads was, I guess, the word I'm looking for, maybe unusual to say the least. So it sounds like this settlement is also unusual too.
12: Very much so. No one could come up with an example of a president taking his own administration to court until this year. Trump had sued the IRS for $10 billion after a contractor leaked his tax returns to the press back in 2019. But a judge in the case started asking some tough questions about the president being on both sides of this dispute. And this week, as a deadline loomed for Trump's lawyers to respond, they abandoned the case. The Justice Department says Trump's going to get an apology, but no direct financial payment. Instead, they're creating an anti-weaponization fund, $1.776 billion, to compensate people who have been targeted by the Biden administration. Trump talked about this fund with reporters yesterday.
13: This is reimbursing people that were horribly treated. It's anti-weaponization. They've been weaponized. They've been, in some cases, imprisoned wrongly.
10: So, Kerry, if the president is on both sides of this case and he says it's over, is anyone going to be able to object to it?
12: Nearly 100 Democrats in Congress tried. They filed court papers asking to intervene in this Florida IRS case. Matt Platkin is their lawyer.
14: If it is okay for a president to sue himself and then come up with a huge amount of money that he's going to pay for totally unrelated things, then there is no longer a point to Congress playing a role in the appropriations process. The Constitution says Congress appropriates money, Congress passes laws, the president must execute those laws.
12: Last night, the federal judge in charge of this case closed the door on it. Since the Trump administration moved to drop it and DOJ did not file any settlement terms with her to review, then after she dismissed the case, DOJ posted the terms of the settlement agreement online. Donald Sherman of Citizens for Responsibility and Ethics in Washington says this is one of the single most corrupt acts in American history.
10: So the new anti-weaponization fund, who is eligible to apply?
12: The acting attorney general, Todd Blanche, will appoint members of a board to oversee this fund, and Trump will be able to fire them without cause. Blanche, of course, is a former personal lawyer to Trump. He said in a statement, the machinery of government should never be weaponized against any American, and DOJ wants to right past wrongs. This fund is going to be created from a pool of taxpayer money. It's not clear the government will have to disclose who receives that money. And watchdogs say they're really worried that people who storm the Capitol on January 6, 2021, are now going to be in line for compensation. DOJ says this fund is going to finish its work in December 2028. That's shortly before Trump is scheduled to leave the White House.
10: One more thing. Any precedent for this enormous fund?
12: The Trump administration says President Obama did it years ago to compensate farmers who suffered racial discrimination over many decades. But people who worked at the DOJ say there are some big differences. A judge signed off on that settlement, and this settlement is three times bigger, and the judge here did not weigh in. Rupa Padacharya worked on these issues at DOJ. She told me Trump officials had moved to abolish these kinds of third-party settlements only to embrace them now. And she says this is an abuse of taxpayer dollars. Todd Blanche, the acting attorney general's due on Capitol Hill today for testimony about the budget, and that may give us a hint about how Republican lawmakers will react.
10: That's NPR's Kerry Johnson. Kerry, thanks.
12: Thank you.
11: For more legal analysis of the settlement, we're joined by Harry Sandick. He's a former federal prosecutor. He is now a partner with the law firm Patterson Belknap. Good morning and welcome to the program.
15: Good morning. Thanks for inviting me.
11: I'm curious if you agree with the assessment we just heard from the Citizens for Responsibility and Ethics in Washington that this is one of the single most corrupt acts in American history.
15: I do agree with it broadly. Nothing like this has ever happened before. For a president to sort of reach with his, you know, with one hand as the litigant and with another hand as the person who controls the government, and to take almost $2 billion and to intend to use it with almost no controls to provide, you know, settlements, I guess is what they'll call it, to people who were engaged in the January 6th insurrection. So there's, I've never seen anything like this before.
11: You talk about almost no oversight. So we heard from Kerry Johnson there that the judge closed the case in part because the administration didn't file the details of the settlement. So the judge no longer had jurisdiction. And then hours later, the DOJ did share those details. How unusual is that?
15: It's very unusual because the government is supposed to conduct its business in the most transparent way possible. And to specifically avoid judicial oversight, as they did here, is definitely a red flag.

0: Will there be a way for there to be legal challenges to this fund?
1: Well, the problem with that is that the Supreme Court in recent years has very much narrowed what we call standing doctrine. So it is harder than ever before for an individual to file a lawsuit to challenge government action. There's some potential ways to do that here. Some have suggested maybe a claim under the False Claims Act against the people who filed the claims. That might be one route forward. But it's very hard for an individual to just file a lawsuit and say the government is acting improperly, asking the judges to stop it. And so it's going to present some challenges.
0: Has the Trump administration now opened the door to Democrats doing something similar if they come into power for people they believe are being targeted by Trump's Justice Department?
1: It does seem that way. What's good for the goose is good for the gander. And once we have a system that allows the president to use the judgment fund, which is meant to, for legitimate purposes of settling cases, it's not meant to create this kind of all-purpose fund for the president. There's no reason why people on the other side of the aisle can't do it. Of course, the best solution here would be for Congress to try to stop it, to say that this isn't what the judgment fund is for, and to prevent this kind of expenditure. It violates the 14th Amendment and is inconsistent with the president's obligations.
0: Was the settlement in the interest of the American people?
1: It's very hard to see how this is in the interest of the American people. The American people benefit from due process, from individualized determinations of justice, not from a sweeping fund that the president can use to pay people however he wishes.
0: Harry Sandick is a former federal prosecutor and a partner with the law firm Patterson Belknap. Thank you for your time.
1: Thank you very much.
0: This is NPR News.
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4: 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Well, a very good Tuesday morning to you. Thanks so much for joining us for Morning Edition. Well, coming up next on the program, we will have the latest from the Ohio newsroom. This morning, as the fashion industry produces clothing more quickly, more cheaply, and in ever greater quantities, its environmental impact continues to grow. Up next in the Ohio newsroom, how a student-led initiative at the University of Dayton is working to keep clothing out of landfills and back in wardrobes. Stay with us. Following that, we will, of course, have a rundown of today's business news for you that will be coming up on the Marketplace Morning Report in 5 minutes. A hot and humid day today. We'll have afternoon highs near 88 degrees. Showers and possible thunderstorms with us overnight tonight with lows around 57. Tomorrow, mostly cloudy, a cooler day. We'll have afternoon highs in the mid-60s and mostly sunny for your Thursday with highs in the lower 60s. We're currently at 70 degrees in Toledo. This is Morning Edition on FM 91. Time is 44 minutes past 8.
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10: 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Cancer. For some, it's one of life's fiercest foes, but not at the James, where a team of nearly 300 specialists and over 1,500 researchers are working together to create a cancer-free world.
9: This week, the Ohio Newsroom is joining

0: NPR to tell stories about climate solutions on the local level as the federal government walks back environmental regulations. I'm Erin Gottsacker. As the fashion industry produces clothes faster, cheaper, and in larger quantities, it also creates more pollution. In the U.S., fabric isn't often recycled. The vast majority of textiles are sent to landfills or burned. As WYSO's Adriana Martinez-Smiley reports, a student-led University of Dayton initiative is keeping clothing in circulation.
1: Anywhere from 2,000 to 3,000 tons of trash are brought here to the Montgomery County Waste Transfer Station south of Dayton each day. The county's most recent data from 2014 shows that textiles, like clothing, make up 8% of that waste. Kelly Bohr is the program specialist with Montgomery County Solid Waste District. She says nationally, waste management districts and recycling companies are aware it's an increasing problem.
2: But there's just not the infrastructure yet, especially here in Montgomery County, for that textile recycling that forms it right back into new clothes.
1: That uptick in textile waste can be attributed to an emerging phenomenon known as fast fashion. Colorado State University Associate Professor Sonali Didi has studied the fashion industry for over 20 years.
3: Fast fashion is a term used for any pieces of clothing or fashion items, which includes shoes, bags, which are produced at a very low price. The speed to market is the core reason of their existence.
1: Think those PacSun jeans or that Shein crop top. Didi says clothing like that creates pollution through every part of its life cycle, from the fossil fuels burned to manufacture garments, to the engine exhaust from planes and ships for distribution, to its ultimate fate at a methane-emitting landfill.
3: The numbers which are out there for our total greenhouse gas emissions are around 1.2 billion tons annually, which is about 10% of our global carbon emission.
1: While it's a global issue, the Hanley Sustainability Institute at the University of Dayton brings a solution closer to home, or campus. That's through its clothing swaps, which it hosts three times a semester.
4: Thanks for stopping by.
1: In the shuffle between classes, a stream of students browse racks and tables teeming with pants, shorts, t-shirts, blouses, and button-ups. Everything here is donated by students and free. UD junior Zayman Tyke is a student leader with the Sustainability Institute, and he founded the initiative a couple years ago.
5: As a younger person, this like fast fashion industry in general, they produce like trending clothing that are very attractive to us so that people want to buy. And at the same time, the prices are also like very affordable. But the issue with it is that these clothes that we buy are not durable.
1: Since the program started less than 2 years ago, the team says they've diverted nearly 900 pounds of clothes from landfills, and including almost 500 pounds swapped among students. They donate excess clothing to the social services nonprofit St. Vincent de Paul in Dayton. UD freshman Mary Eli Holden grabbed a pair of black flowy pants from Marshalls with a tag still on them at the March swap.
6: I'm broke. I'm a college student. But I do like affordability. I'm always at the thrift stores. And I also like the sustainable aspect of it.
1: Other universities have similar initiatives. Although its clothing isn't free, Ohio State University student group Buckeye Clothing Connection hosts thrifting and donation events. And Ohio University campus groups host clothing swaps too. By younger people showing they care about sustainability, Zayman Tyke says it can challenge bigger corporations to change for the better. For the Ohio Newsroom, I'm Adriana Martinez-Smiley.
0: That's all today from the Ohio Newsroom. We'll talk with you tomorrow.
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12: 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Coming up next on the program, we will have all your business news in the Marketplace Morning Report. Then at 9 o'clock, Mickey Miller will be here with your Tuesday morning classics for you. FM 91 weather, a warm and humid day today for you. You do have a chance of an isolated rain shower. We'll have highs up near 88 degrees. Showers and possible thunderstorms with us overnight tonight. Lows around 57. Tomorrow, mostly cloudy, cooler day. We'll have afternoon highs in the mid-60s and mostly sunny for your Thursday with highs in the lower 60s. We're currently at 71 degrees in Toledo. Thanks for joining us on this Tuesday morning. Your time is 8:52. That means the Marketplace Morning Report is next.
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15: From Marketplace, I'm Nancy Marshall-Genzer in Washington. First, the top lawyer for the Treasury Department resigned yesterday just after the government settled President Trump's $10 billion lawsuit against the IRS. Trump had appointed the lawyer, Brian Morrissey, as Treasury's general counsel last year. The president dropped his lawsuit against the IRS over the leak of his tax returns in exchange for the creation of a new anti-weaponization fund that will compensate people who say they've been, quote, investigated or targeted for political, personal, or ideological reasons. Marketplace's Samantha Fields has more.
16: This new $1.8 billion fund is highly controversial. The president and his family will not receive money from it, and the Justice Department says there are no partisan requirements to file a claim. But critics say it will largely be used to compensate the president's allies and supporters, who believe they've been unfairly investigated or prosecuted by the government. A lawyer for hundreds of January 6th defendants has already said his clients will be looking for payments. The nearly $1.8 billion for this new fund will come from an existing unlimited pot of money called the Judgment Fund, which pays out settlements in lawsuits against the government. The anti-weaponization fund is likely to be a big topic later today when Acting Attorney General Todd Blanche testifies on Capitol Hill about the Justice Department's budget. I'm Samantha Fields for Marketplace.
15: The National Association of Realtors is scheduled to release its April tally of pending home sales later this morning. So far this year, the housing market recovery that some people predicted has failed to materialize. The market's been lackluster. But there are some signs of improvement. Marketplace's Nova Safo takes a look.
17: For a while now, we've heard from analysts that 6% is the magic number for mortgage rates. Fall below that threshold, and they would begin to unlock the real estate market. Well, in April, rates dipped just a tenth of a percentage point or so, but stayed above 6%. And yet, Redfin's measure of pending home sales rose 9.5%, the biggest jump in more than 3 years.
18: People have adjusted to these higher rates or accepted the reality of them.
17: Daryl Fairweather is chief economist at Redfin.
18: There is pent-up demand. People do want to buy homes, and as it gets slightly more favorable for them to buy, those slight differences do make a difference.
17: What would also make a difference is more homes for sale, says Lawrence Yoon of the National Association of Realtors.
19: If we can have inventory growth of 30%, 40%, definitely it gives consumers more choices.
17: And would bring inventories to pre-pandemic levels, he says. For now, a majority of mortgage holders pay rates below 4%, so sellers are staying on the sidelines, even as buyers trickle back in. I'm Nova Safo for Marketplace.
15: Let's do the numbers. The Dow, S&P, and NASDAQ futures are all down in the 1 to 6 tenths% range, with the Dow future down 78 points. The 10-year Treasury yield is down at 4.62%.
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15: If there's a college student in your life, you know the chaos of the end of semester move out. There are final exams, job applications, and graduation parties. For many, pitching shower caddies and mini fridges into a dumpster is just easier than taking them home or to the thrift store, which leaves environmentally conscious colleges with a challenge: how to divert all those dorm discards from landfills. Marketplace's Alice Wilder has more.
20: Every May in Durham, North Carolina, Duke University's dumpsters are filled with trash. And dumpster divers like Ben Crace start picking through it. This year, I joined him.
21: I don't know if you need a mini fridge or a dorm-sized microwave, but we're liable to find some.
20: Crace is in his 50s and used to work as a pastor. These days, he makes money selling foraged finds on eBay. He gave me a quick tutorial before we hit the dumpsters.
21: So we're going to kind of casually walk up to a dumpster and we're going to peek in. And hopefully there will be things near the top that we can just discreetly grab.
20: We had a backup plan in case campus police caught on.
21: We can say, I'm helping my kid move out. She thinks she threw away her retainer.
20: Now it was time to hit the dumpsters. We found mostly household items.
22: Oh my God, this is like a full container of honey from Wegmans.
21: A lot of coat hangers.
20: But with some digging, we found good as new clothing from brands like Michael Kors and Lululemon.
22: Oh, nice.
20: And six copies of Percival Everett's Pulitzer Prize-winning novel, James. It was Duke's summer reading assignment. This kind of waste happens on campuses across the country.
23: Students are very busy in the end of their move-out period.
20: That's Alex Freed, director of Atlas Zero Waste. It's an organization that works with 65 campuses in the U.S. and Canada. He says that during move-out, schools produce four times more waste than they do in a typical month.
23: The language we've often used to describe this moment is, if the only solution is a dumpster, everything is going to look like trash.
20: The schools he works with divert waste in a few ways.
23: One is they collect stuff and they sort of immediately give it away.
20: Imagine a quad filled with mini fridges, rugs, and coat hangers. No cover story needed.
23: The second type is a connection with a nonprofit or a series of nonprofits.
20: Duke has a program like this. They donate to thrift stores in the area. In 2025, they donated 29 tons of stuff.
23: The third type of program is a yard sale.
20: Students donate items at the end of the year. They're stored over the summer. And then at the beginning of the next year,
23: students are able to purchase back at a very discounted price items that are available for reuse that were left behind by students from the previous year.
20: A representative for Duke's Office of Climate and Sustainability told me that they have a number of programs aimed at reducing move-out waste, from donation bins in dorms to a free pop-up campus thrift store. But the problem of end-of-semester waste is complex, and dumpsters are still full. So for now, townies like Ben Crace and me sort through the trash.
22: Do you have hand sanitizer in the car?
20: In Durham, North Carolina, I'm Alice Wilder for Marketplace.
15: Our producers are Emma Condon, Tamar Fagan, Ashley Rodriguez, Ariana Rosas, and Erica Soderstrom. 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In Washington, I'm Nancy Marshall-Genzer with the Marketplace Morning Report. 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
12: 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And you can always find us online at WGTE.org. Very good morning to you. It's Tuesday. It is the 19th day of May. FM 91 weather warm and humid for you today. Do have a chance of an isolated rain shower. We'll have highs near 88 degrees. Showers and possible thunderstorms with us overnight tonight. Lows around 57. Tomorrow, mostly cloudy, cooler day. We'll have highs in the mid-60s and mostly sunny for your Thursday with highs in the lower 60s. Currently at 72 degrees in Toledo. It's 72 in Lima as well. 73 in both Bryan and Defiance. And Ann Arbor's coming in at 71. Up next in our morning lineup, it is your Tuesday morning classics with Mickey Miller. That's it for me for another day. Do join us again tomorrow from 6 to 9 for Morning Edition. Until then, you have a very good Tuesday. I will be back with you bright and early tomorrow morning. I'm Kari Marshall. Time is 9 a.m. Means it is. Bye for now.

We started the hour with Fauré's Elegy in C minor, arranged for cello ensemble and featuring soloist Sheku Kanamason. Up next, the First String Symphony by C.P.E. Bach. Armit Haichen conducts the C.P.E. Bach Chamber Orchestra.

We heard the CPE Bach Chamber Orchestra, led by Harmut Heichen. That was CPE Bach's String Symphony No. 1. Next, a suite in the popular style, as it's called by Russian composer Cesar Cui. The Hong Kong Philharmonic performs under the baton of Kenneth Schermerhorn.

music of Cesar Cui. His suite in popular style was performed by the Hong Kong Philharmonic under the baton of Kenneth Schermerhorn. Up next, an oboe concerto by Antonio Vivaldi, arranged for mandolin, performed by Avi Avital. He's joined by Shalev Adel at the harpsichord and Ophira Zakai on the oboe.

We heard mandolinist Avi Avital with members of the Potsdam Chamber Academy performing an arrangement of J.S. Bach's Oboe Concerto in G minor. Up next, a treat for fans of Hildegard von Bingen. This is her Lagrime Miae.

0: We heard music of Barbara Strozzi, her Lagrime Mie, arranged by Adam Jacob Smith, performed by the Poliver Strings with mezzo-soprano Sophie Michaud. Thank you for joining me for this hour of Morning Classics. I'm Mickey Miller. Look at your weather today. It'll be warm and humid, with afternoon highs near 88. Showers and possible thunderstorms overnight tonight, with lows around 57. Mostly cloudy and cooler tomorrow, with highs in the mid-60s. And then mostly sunny on Thursday, with highs in the lower 60s. 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

We started the hour with music of J.S. Bach. His Violin Sonata No. 3 was performed by Rachel Barton Pine with Jory Vinicour at the harpsichord. Next, we'll hear Ian Hobson lead the Sinfonia Varsovia. This is Don Gillis's 8th Symphony, also called a Dance Symphony.

We heard music of Don Gillis. His dance symphony was performed by Sinfonia Varsovia under the baton of Ian Hobson. We'll head now to the eastern coast of England for a tone poem by Vaughan Williams. In the Fen Country is performed here by the Academy of St. Martin in the Fields, conducted by Neville Mariner.

We heard the Academy of St. Martin in the Fields, Vaughan Williams, In the Fen Country, was conducted by Neville Mariner. Up next, music of Alessandro Scarlatti. I musici perform his Sinfonia di Concerto Grosso No. 5.

0: We heard music of Alessandro Scarlatti. E Musici performed his Concerto Grosso No. 5. Thank you for spending some of your Tuesday morning with me on Morning Classics. I'm Mickey Miller. We're looking ahead at today's weather. It'll be warm and humid with afternoon highs near 88. Showers and possible thunderstorms continuing overnight tonight with lows around 57. Mostly cloudy and cooler tomorrow with highs in the mid-60s, and then mostly sunny on Thursday with highs in the lower 60s. 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
1: 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With Matt Killam, Gretchen DeBacker, I'm Kevin Mullen. 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

We started the hour with music of Darius Milhaud. The Ox on the Roof was a short piece conceived for silent film, but instead premiered as a French surrealist ballet. The title, Le Bœuf sur le Toit, nods to the French phrase for a jam session, Faire un Bœuf. The London Symphony Orchestra was conducted by Antal Doradi. Up next, a suite from Jules Massenet's opera, Esclermonde, a medieval tale of chivalry. The Hong Kong Philharmonic is conducted by Kenneth Jean.

We heard music from Jules Bassanet opera Esclairmonde, a medieval tale of chivalry. The Hong Kong Philharmonic was conducted by Kenneth Jean. Up next, music from El Dorado.

0: music of Marian Mozetic. El Dorado was performed by harp soloist Valerie Milot with Le Violon du Roi, conducted by Mathieu Lucia. Up next, Composer's Datebook.
1: This is the Composer's Datebook for May 19th. I'm John Burge. On today's date in 2013, a new work by a 90-year-old German-born American composer and teacher named Ursula Manlock received its premiere in Switzerland. Five fantasy pieces for oboe and strings at its premiere by the great Swiss oboist Heinz Holliger. Ursula Manlock was born in Berlin in 1923 and began composing as a child. Her family was Jewish, and once the Nazis placed school music programs off limits to Jews, her family began holding musicales in their home, with Ursula writing the music. After the Kristallnacht pogrom in 1938, her family left Germany, and via Ecuador, young Ursula came to America after being offered a full scholarship to study at the Manus School of Music in New York. She became an American citizen and began teaching, most notably at the Manhattan School of Music. The bulk of Manlock's music is for small chamber ensembles, and only once she tried to create a purely electronic piece. In a 1996 interview, she confessed, "Unfortunately, I have no connection to it. I put it together in the studio at Columbia University in New York, but it took too long. I said, I can't do this. I'd rather use the pencil." Composer's Datebook is produced by APM, American Public Media, in conjunction with the American Composers Forum, reminding you that all music was once new.
0: Well, that is all the time we have for Morning Classics today. 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I'm Mickey Miller. A look at your weather today. It'll be warm and humid with afternoon highs near 88. Showers possible and thunderstorms overnight tonight with lows around 57. Mostly cloudy and cooler tomorrow with highs in the mid-60s, and then mostly sunny for your Thursday with highs in the lower 60s. 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

Hi there, this is Bill McLaughlin. This week on Exploring Music, we've been meeting a number of composers who are very well known for a single work. And we're asking them the question, I'm going to ask it the way a studio executive might ask a young film composer now. Okay, kid, that's pretty good, but what else have you got? So, what about that piece for brass? It's the fanfare to a dance piece called La Paris, given its premiere in Paris in 1912. We just heard it conducted by Leonard Slatkin with the Orchestre National de France. And the composer who wrote that piece had the misfortune, I suppose, of being in even more famous company. Maurice Ravel had just made the ballet D'After St. Chloe. Prokofiev was making ballets for this same company, the Ballet Russe. And Igor Stravinsky was in the midst of three early ballets, Firebird, Petrushka, and Rite of Spring. And La Paris debuted right in the middle of that. And it's not the piece for which our composer is best known. Let's listen to another piece by our lad and see if we can figure out who this composer is. This is a work for solo horn with orchestra. The solo horn player is Hermann Baumann, whom we listened to yesterday. Once again, it's the Gewandhaus Orchestra of Leipzig under Kurt Masur. The piece is called Villanelle.

wonderful piece for solo horn and orchestra. Villanelle is the name of that piece. Hermann Baumann was the soloist with the Leipzig Gewandhaus Orchestra under Kurt Mazur. I found a line about this composer from Martin Cooper, who writes, "How ironic it is that this cultivated and intellectual composer should achieve his unique popular success with a comic work." Oh yeah, comic, maybe even cartoon. Bring to mind Mickey Mouse? I know it does for me, but that's just because I was a fool for the film Fantasia when I was a kid. Listen to what the composer called this piece. A symphonic scherzo after a ballade of Goethe. We call it The Sorcerer's Apprentice. Our composer is Paul Dukas, and nothing he wrote before or after The Sorcerer's Apprentice ever achieved the popularity of that work. It's a wonderful story from Goethe. There's an apprentice who's left alone in his master's house and tries his hand at casting spells by commanding a broomstick to fill his bath with water. The broom springs to life and fetches bucket after bucket until the bath overflows, the house is nearly washed away. The apprentice, horrified and unable to remember the spell to stop what is happening, seizes a hatchet and he chops the broomstick in two, whereupon his troubles become double. Eventually, the master returns home and sets all to rights. Let's listen to James Levine lead the Berlin Philharmonic, a story after Goethe, music by Paul Dukas, The Sorcerer's Apprentice.

That piece is still great fun 100-some years later. Piece from 1897, The Sorcerer's Apprentice, music of Paul Dukas, a symphonic scherzo after a ballad of Goethe. James Levine leading Berlin Philharmonic. So here's an elegant, stylish, intelligent composer whose reputation is overwhelmed by this comic piece he wrote as a rather young man. So let's ask him the question. All right, Monsieur Dukas, what else do you have in your catalog? Well, a wonderful symphony from right around that same time. Let's hear the slow movement, the second movement of the Symphony in C. We'll hear a performance by the BBC Philharmonic Orchestra under Jean-Pascal Tortelier from the Symphony in C major of Paul Dukas, the second movement marked Andante espressivo e sostenuto.

Remarkably beautiful music, isn't it? The second movement, the slow movement from the Symphony in C Major, composed in 1895 by Paul Dukas. There was Leonard Slatkin conducting the Orchestre National de France. Wish we had time for more of this music. We'll have to get back to it in another show. It's a big three-movement symphony, the better part of 40 minutes. Marvelous piece of music by Paul Dukas. Before we leave Paul Dukas, let me just read you a couple lines from the Grove Dictionary article, where the author writes, "A complete assessment of Dukas will only be possible when his works have been published in their entirety. A first initiative in this direction was taken with the newly rediscovered Overture to King Lear, which received its world premiere in 1995. That's about 100 years after he composed it. With the original treatment of traditional forms, his highly inventive approach to musical drama, and his importance as a teacher and a writer, Dukas occupies a central position in French musical history. And a position in our hearts, too. A great composer who also wrote The Sorcerer's Apprentice." You're tuned into Exploring Music, and this week we are asking a lot of composers, okay, what else do you have? What else have you written? Drop us a line. Suggest some more composers of whom you'd like us to ask this question. Write to us at exploringmusic, all one word, at WFMT.com. Paul Dukas, born 1865, lived all the way to 1935. Very self-critical, and toward the end of his life, he refused to let much of his music be published. So many good composers from France during the late 19th and early 20th century. I thought we'd go to another. This composer, born about 25 years earlier. I'll give you his dates, 1841 to 1894. Let's listen to a little piano piece by this next French composer.

Isn't that charming? The piece is called Idyll, or perhaps the composer would have said Idyll. It's from a set of 10 picturesque pieces. This one was played by Angela Hewitt, a young Canadian pianist who obviously paid close attention to the composer, who asks that this piece be performed with freshness and naivete. Charming piece for solo piano. Let's hear a song by this composer, Chanson pour Jean. Here, the beloved is compared to a rose whose fading the composer treats with an arresting change to a darker color and a sudden intensification of mood. I'm quoting from the liner notes. I couldn't do better than that. This is Barbara Hendricks with Michel D'Alberto, Chanson pour Jeanne.

Since roses are fair and Jean is too, our world is all in bloom, and it is the height of foolishness to have a care for anything else, since roses are fair and Jean is too. Barbara Hendricks, the soprano, Michel D'Alberto at the piano, Chanson pour Jean. Want to take a guess at the composer? Maybe some of you have it already. It's Emmanuel Chabrier, born in the Auvergne, 1841. Just 53 years old when he died, 1894. He was known as a composer of songs, piano pieces, and operas. He was a huge lover of Wagner, and there was a great trend toward Wagner's music among the French intelligentsia around 1880. Chabrier was amongst them. He went to hear Tristan, and from the very first note of the solo cello prelude, he burst into tears and apparently wept throughout the whole 5 hours of the opera. Chabrier had a tremendous influence on the composers coming up just after him, especially young Maurice Ravel, who just adored the music of Emmanuel Chabrier. Chabrier was also noted as quite a gay blade in Paris. He was friends with the greatest poets, people like Paul Verlaine. He also had a great collection of Impressionist paintings, starting with Edouard Manet, who painted a portrait of Chabrier. But nowadays, when you speak of the music of Chabrier, all it seems that we can think of are his trips to Spain,

Music of Emmanuel Chabrier, who made his first visit to Spain in 1883. He went as a tourist and very quickly became a tune collector. He wrote down all of the tunes that he heard sung on the streets there and incorporated a lot of them into that piece we just heard, which is called España. It is Emmanuel Chabrier's best known piece by far. Emmanuel Chabrier wrote a great deal of wonderful music in his short 53 years of life. I'm sitting here surrounded by 7 CDs of his music, including some operas, but there's not time for it today. We'll have to get back to it later. I think we'll have to content ourselves right now by hearing one more short piece of Spanish-inspired music. This is the Habanera, conducted by Michel Plasson. In tomorrow's show, we're going to Italy to hear what else a couple of composers famous for a single piece have written, and also to observe the results of one of the most famous operatic horse races in history between Puccini and a competitor. That's all on tomorrow. In the meantime, let's go out with Chabrier.

0: Exploring Music is produced by Sydney Gillard at WFMT in Chicago and produced and engineered by Bill Sigmund at Digital Island Studios here in New York City. Our production assistants are Ella Pinsloop, Eric Opland, Adela Skoronsky, and Weston Williams. Rebecca Neistat is the WFMT production and syndication manager. 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I'm Bill McLaughlin. 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
7: This is Bird Note. Bird beaks, or bills, come in many shapes and sizes. And birds use them for just about everything. To collect food, to preen, fight, court, chop holes in trees, weave nests, and more. But in order for a bird to fly, its beak must weigh as little as possible. So beaks have evolved to be ultra-light, like birds' hollow bones and feathers. Just what is this versatile appendage made of? At its core, both upper and lower halves of a beak contain light, bony projections that extend from the skull. These bony parts are covered with a sheath of a tough material called keratin. It's the same stuff that makes up tortoise shells, the scales and claws of reptiles, and our own hair and fingernails. The keratin sheath makes the beak tough, durable, and shiny. The sheath grows continuously because a beak wears down with use. Picture a shorebird, like this black oyster catcher, flipping rocks and hammering shells all day. Ancient birds were weighed down with jaws and teeth, making flight far more challenging. But the beak of a modern bird, whether it belongs to an eagle, toucan, or hummingbird, is a marvel fit for life on the wing. For Bird Note, I'm Mary McCann. Today's show brought to you by the Bobolink Foundation.

three different string quartets for your 1 o'clock shuffle on this Tuesday. We began with the string quartet Made in Berlin. That was a traditional song, Waltzing Matilda. After that, we heard music by Antonio Carlos Jobim. Desafinado is the name of it, which means off key. That was the Rastrelli Quartet. And we finished there with A. Paul Johnson String Quartet number 5, which is subtitled Triptych on Red Skelton Tunes. The number 1 that we heard was an homage to a wooden ballerina. That was the Castleton String Quartet. We now turn to a horn quintet. This is by Wolfgang Mozart, number 407 in the Kirchhoff catalog, the Gewandhaus Quartet, joined by Hermann Baumann on horn.

Horn Quintet in E-flat Major, Kirchhoff 407 by Wolfgang Mozart. We heard the Gewandhaus String Quartet along with Hermann Baumann performing on horn. A symphony for you now. This is by François-Joseph Gossec, his symphony in G major from his Opus 12. This is the Orchestra of Brittany, directed by Stefan Sanderling.

Symphony in G Major, Opus 12, Number 2, by François-Joseph Gossec. We hear the Orchestra of Brittany, directed by Stefan Sandeling. We'll finish this hour with music by Johann Svensson. This is Carnival in Paris, Opus Number 9. 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

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In our weather for today, showers and thunderstorms likely, mainly in the afternoon, partly sunny otherwise, a high near 87. Showers and thunderstorms expected tonight, chance of showers after 2 a.m., a low around 56, and a slight chance of showers before 9 a.m. tomorrow on your Wednesday. Partly sunny skies otherwise, and a high near 64, and looking ahead to Thursday, mostly sunny with a high near 61. 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

three works by Eric Satie for your 2 o'clock shuffle. We began with La Belle Excentrique, the Can-Can Grand Mondaine. That was the Danseries Ensemble with the music of Eric Satie. After that, we heard what is probably his most famous work, the Jamnopédie No. 1 by Eric Satie. That was flutist Deborah Wendell's Cross with harp player Barbara Chapman. And we finish up there with an orchestrated version of a piano work called Desiccated Embryos. This is the Orchestra Regional of Basse Normandie, directed by Michel Decoust, here on FM 91. Three tracks of Eric Satie for your 2 o'clock shuffle. I'm Brad Cresswell. We continue now with music by Frédéric Chopin, his Fantasy on Polish Airs in A Major. This is featuring pianist Emmanuel Axe with the Orchestra of the Age of Enlightenment, directed by Sir Charles Mackerras.

Fantasy on Polish Airs, Opus 13 of Frédéric Chopin. We heard pianist Emmanuel Ax with the Orchestra of the Age of Enlightenment, directed by Sir Charles Mackerras. We turn now to Michael Haydn, younger brother of Joseph Haydn, and his Concerto in D minor. This comes to us from trombonist/conductor Alain Trudel, who also leads the Toledo Symphony and performs in the area. The Northern Sinfonia of England is the orchestra, conducted by Alain Trudel. The Concerto of Michael Haydn here on FM 91.

Concerto in D minor by Michael Haydn. We heard the Northern Symphony of England, and Toledo's own Alain Trudel was the conductor as well as the trombone soloist in that recording. We'll finish up the program today with music by Edvard Grieg. This is the Holberg Suite, written in 1884 to celebrate the 200th anniversary of the birth of Ludwig Holberg, based on 18th century dance forms. 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

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We hear the Metamorphosis Ensemble, directed by Scott Yu. That brings afternoon classics to a close. In our weather tonight, showers and thunderstorms before 2 a.m., then possibly continuing rain beyond that, a low around 56. And for your Wednesday, tomorrow, a slight chance of rain before 9 a.m., partly sunny otherwise, and a high near 64. And for Thursday, mostly sunny with a high near 61. 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

0: 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I'm Kevin Mullen.
1: Gresham DeBecker.
2: Matt Killen.
0: You tried to get us canceled already?
1: Already.
0: Just right out of the gate.
1: He refuses to look at the camera today. Rightfully so.
0: Yeah, are you beefing with the camera?
2: Well, it's beefing with me for obvious reasons, but we've had some shifting in the studio here because there was a large party. I guess our invite was
1: got lost
2: to
1: in the mail.
2: Spam.
1: Yeah.
2: And this television is
0: very
2: close. To me.
1: Yeah. We have a screen that shows what you all are seeing. We're sorry.
2: Yeah.
1: But now this is like so incredibly close to us. It's like, it feels like it's like almost like a live puppet show or something.
0: So now you feel the way that all of our viewers feel.
1: Yes, and I feel bad. Really,
0: That's,
1: I feel bad.
0: Nope.
2: I can't stop.
0: Not today.
2: Yeah.
0: I can't stop. We've got an exciting show today.
1: We do.
0: Every Tuesday, our friends at the Community Foundation invite in great people doing great things across the region. There's no question our first guest today fits that bill. We've got Jason Kuchma from the Toledo Lucas County Public Library.
1: It's shocking he hasn't been on before, but he has since. So that's probably... the reason why.
2: Well, constructed sentence. Question as usual.
1: Yeah.
0: You've clearly spent a lot of time at the library.
2: We've had staff in, but now we have Jason.
1: Yep.
2: He couldn't come at a better time.
1: Yep.
0: So, and then, guys, I don't know if you've looked at the full notes for the show, but we've got a real talent coming on to show us how it's done. Donnie Miller is going to be on the show.
1: WGTE and Toledo legend, so...
0: I'm not ready for that.
1: No, we're not. Or worthy, really.
2: We've gone through multiple practice sessions. Shane, our talentless... I wouldn't say leader, because that would be a lie. He has notes on here telling us how to behave, how to act. And I'll tell you what, these bullets are as helpful as Shane usually is.
1: The question is whether these are coming from Donnie or not.
0: No, there's no way. She's too kind to do that.
1: Oh, okay.
0: These are notes for Shane to say, don't embarrass us.
1: Got it.
2: If I had scissors right now, I would just trim this document off and throw it on the hood of his car.
0: I have him in my ear saying that is spot on, that he just doesn't want us to embarrass
1: us. All right. We know his intention.
0: In front of the pride and joy of WGTE, Donnie Miller.
1: Obviously, he doesn't care what we do to Jason, because there's nothing. There's no notes on our... document.
0: That is probably also
1: Mr.
0: fair.
1: Mr. Kuchma.
0: But
1: so.
0: You know what? But Jason is a good friend, and we're going to have some fun with him. I think he's got certainly an exciting career background, but as a person is also just incredibly kind.
2: Agreed.
0: And I've enjoyed getting to know him. His leadership in the community has been wonderful. What the library is doing, I'm so excited for it. I want to hear more of his story, what got him into this, and then some of the vision for where it's going, because it's... You know, we're in a world where literally everything changes every day. And so, you know, how an institution like the library continues standing, continues serving the community, what that looks like, needs to and has been changing as the community needs that as well. So it'll be an exciting conversation.
2: And they've got some bold things that they're doing that they should make sure that everyone knows about. So it'll be an update. I don't know how we were able to manage that without Shane's notes, but we did it.
0: It'll be great. Let's take a break. When we come back, we will be joined by Jason Kuchma from Toledo Lucas County Public Library. We'll be right back on the 419, powered by WGTE.
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4: 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Thank you.
0: Welcome back into the 419. Our friends at the Community Foundation are introducing us. That might be a strong term today. This is somebody we know and are friends with and genuinely enjoy. But bring in some great individuals who make a difference in our community. And there's no question Toledo Lucas County Public Library is doing that. We're joined now by the director, Jason Kuchma. Jason, thank you so much for being here.
5: Yeah, thanks for having me.
0: How is it that we've been doing this show for 3 years?
2: Period. Well, that's a question.
5: Still on?
2: Yeah. Well, like, why?
5: None of these are plugged in.
1: No, they're not.
0: That is actually true.
2: We just didn't have any place else to go.
0: But I feel a little bit like, and bear with me on this terrible analogy, but I feel a little bit like Jason is like the pretty girl in school that doesn't get asked to prom. Is that like you were such an obvious guest for all of us that I think it just, we We just passed right over.
1: I feel attacked.
6: Yeah, that's a good question. Yeah. I actually hadn't given it much thought.
0: But
6: as an early listener, I was waiting for the call.
1: Yeah.
6: And I finally got it, so thank you.
0: We're so excited you're here. Talking about how long, we were talking about before the break, but how long you've been at the library.
6: Yeah, I started in February 2015, so it's been over 11 years now.
1: That's amazing how fast that time has gone. Can you just give us just like a overview on the data of the library, number of employees, number of locations, number of people served, that kind of stuff?
6: Yeah, it's fascinating because a lot of people have their favorite branch, and so that is the library to them. But we have 19 locations, 400 employees, two bargaining units, see about a little over 2 million people a year, do about 5,000 programs a year, free programs for the community. So yeah, it's...
1: Those numbers are staggering.
0: When you started with the library, you were in what role?
6: Sure, I came back here. I'm an Ohio native. Grew up in Northeast Ohio. Did undergraduate and grad school at BGSU, and then came back in 2015 as the deputy director. Clyde Scholes had recruited me here. My wife and I had infant twins in an 800 square foot apartment in Brooklyn, and we met here in Toledo. Met in the Old West End. Left, came, and was like, "Do you think it might be time for us to move back?" And here's an opportunity for us to do just that.
0: Yeah.
6: Yeah.
0: And then obviously, if folks aren't familiar, I mean, your sort of move to the top was a bit of a bittersweet moment, right? Because it was a challenging time for the library, a loss of a longtime beloved leader.
6: Yeah, tragically, Clyde had announced his retirement at the end of January 2019, and he was going to retire that summer. And so just a few weeks later, he had passed away on the job, walking to his car on a Friday. So,
2: a beloved person in the community, not just in the library.
6: Someone who had run that institution for over 35 years. You know, it's so taking the reins after something like that was, it was a lot.
1: Something you learned from him and his leadership after you got here?
6: Boy, he was a quiet, steady leader. He certainly showed me the ropes. I was hired in as somebody who had never worked in a public library before. So I have a master's of library information science, but I was working in a nonprofit organization that helped provide support services for different libraries in New York City. They took a flyer on me as somebody who had never worked in a public library to be the assistant director of the library. And I spent the whole first year basically going on an apology tour around the system, like, hey, look, I don't know how I got here, but I'm here to learn as much as I can from everybody, and people have been tremendously gracious, and we worked through a strategic planning process together,
0: See, I know, we've talked to Matt about this a little bit as well, but, like, to be, a public face and a leader of an anchor institution in the community that is so beloved, I mean, what is there... Pride, pressure, all of the above?
6: Gratitude. I mean, I feel it's such a privilege, to be able to head up this institution that's over 185 years old. And, I feel it's a lot of pressure as well, right? I need to, we're going through a lot of difficult times right now. It's a difficult time running public institutions as a whole. And so I'm doing my best to do well by our community and by our staff who serve people day in and day out.
2: Well, you're certainly doing that. This is, at the risk of putting you a little bit on the spot, Jason, what have you learned from my leadership? No, I'm just kidding.
0: We're the same thing to work every day.
2: Yeah. we don't have enough time on the show to
6: get a good vest.
2: Yeah, yep. Get any vest. It's challenging to follow a legend, right? And then make it your own. The transition, of course, wasn't ideal, and I don't mean to say that in a glib fashion. It was a loss and a tragedy. But I know you personally. You're one of my beloved friends, in full candor. But you're a human being, right?
6: Yeah.
2: So, I mean, that has to be a little bit of not necessarily imposter syndrome, but how long are you respectful of a legend and then make the place your own? How do you balance those? How do you continue to balance those two things?
6: It was interesting because honestly, we were thrown into the pandemic pretty quickly as well. I was named director in August of 2019, basically
1: perfect
6: did some restructuring
1: timing
6: of our leadership team, had everybody assembled by February of 2020, and then we were thrown into the pandemic together. Right. And none of us had worked together in that capacity before. None of us had worked together before in this role. So, it spent a lot of time trying to think about how do we influence change, but at the same time acknowledge the history and the tradition of where we came from. And I think that's one of the beautiful things about the public library is that it is something that is rooted in this decades-long, centuries-long tradition. But it's something we are nimble enough to be able to to adjust and adapt to the needs of communities.
2: That's one of the things. Obviously, the library is a beacon for literacy, right? But it is actually, and you've heard me say this before, the largest service provider in our region for many, many things. So, you know, that having a place that people can rely on, sometimes for just warmth, for access, and reliability. Not to be overly hyperbolic here, but the world is, you know, I've been told spinning on an axis. I don't know, it's flat, so I don't know how that's possible. your words, Jason. But, you know, there is something about, or a comfort in knowing it's going to be there.
6: Yeah.
2: Right?
6: And it's my job to make sure those doors open.
2: That's right. right. Yeah. But and that, so it isn't necessarily, if you were terribly ego-driven, you're like, I got to make sure I put my stamp on this, put my flag in the front yard, jam my initiatives so people know this is now mine and this is the kind of leader I am. So the duality of that and how you've handled it, I don't think is something that's celebrated because it's not something that would be traditionally celebrated. But it isn't easy. So my hat is off to you. You weren't a first-time leader, but all those things thrown into a blender on top of COVID, when every leader in our region and everyone in their own homes were fearful of their lives and didn't know what was next. And then when we come out of it, then it's right back to business, right? And you're supposed to be, and you never get a chance to sort of retool.
6: Yeah, and in the middle of all that, we won the National Medal Award for Library Services, which is the highest honor you can get from the federal government, you know, the Institute for Museum and Library Services. So we got to go to the White House and meet Dr. Jill Biden and receive that award on behalf of our staff. And so thinking about, I would have been happy just maintaining, right? But
1: right.
6: We actually succeed, you know, excelled. And
2: right.
6: I think our staff did a really incredible job coming through all of that tragedy, you know, the crises and even a cybersecurity attack that happened somewhere in there as
2: well. Well, so. Gretchen, I apologize for that.
7: There's
8: zero chance that Gretchen can pull off a cybersecurity attack.
2: This whole ruse about not being able to know how a printer works.
8: Yeah.
2: So tell me
1: it's
2: about...
1: It's actually a 3D printer.
2: What made you... Oh, my God.
8: The most printers are 3D.
2: Yeah.
1: Shut up.
2: I wish we could 3D print a substitute for you. Jason, what made you a good applicant and then winner for that award? And give some people some context as to what it is. Most people may not know.
1: And I'm assuming they don't give it out anymore.
6: It has not been given out for the past couple of years.
1: Shocking.
6: That is true. I believe you were the last ones.
2: That's Take leadership. Yourself.
6: It's a recognition of how you're serving your community. I mean, the library is amazing because obviously we provide access to literacy and promoting a love of reading, but it's also a platform and infrastructure for our community. So as you mentioned before, you know, not only are we a place where people can come get books and enjoy a program, but it's also a place where other organizations are using the library as infrastructure to serve the community in ways that they aren't able to do with their own footprint in the county.
2: So, I was at a committee meeting this week.
6: Yeah, with the parks. I mean, our parks are similar. You know, we're one of two only institutions that have the kind of footprint we have across the county and across the region.
1: I'm interested in back to COVID just a little bit, some of the things that were put in place during COVID. I was working at the Emergency Operations Center during that time, and when the stuff was shut down and communicating, and so many institutions like the library were innovative. I don't know if you had the Hoopla app before that or got it during that time. It's fabulous. I use it all the time. But what is something that you put in place during that time that your audience loved and that you've kept?
6: Yeah, the convenience of grab-and-go services. We don't necessarily do that anymore, but it's kind of focusing on that type of concierge service where we're addressing people directly what they need. So people can actually go online right now and fill out a form telling us what the favorite books they just recently read, and we'll have a professional librarian go through those lists and see what they recommend for you to read next.
1: That is
6: kind
1: so
6: of stuff.
1: Cool.
2: Yeah, Jason, do you feel pressure to read impressive books now?
6: No, not at all.
2: Yeah.
6: As a matter of fact, though, you mentioned Gretchen. I was a terrible reader for the last, you know, decade or so, but in the last 10 years, I've been reading a lot more because of audiobooks.
1: I love audiobooks.
6: And people suggest,
1: so much.
6: You know, that audiobooks may or may not be reading, but I will
2: my
6: go
2: snobby,
6: to my grave
2: my
6: saying
2: my
6: that they are.
2: My snobby family certainly does.
1: I
8: mean,
1: I
8: let's
1: disagree.
8: Be clear. If the head of the library says an audiobook is reading,
6: it is.
8: Yeah.
6: Full stop. Full stop.
1: Are you allowed many
2: my
1: places?
2: My snarky family just said the other day, like, "Would you read?" And they're like, "Did they read that, or was it read to you?" I was like,
1: well, you shouldn't talk to them anymore. The a lot of places at work, you would, and people's office space, they would get in trouble for reading at their desk.
6: Yeah.
1: Are you allowed to read at your desk during the day?
6: There's a common misconception that our staff just sit around reading all day, which is absolutely not true. Yeah. Yeah. I think that we would all love to be able to do that.
2: Yeah. Jason, if you could pick any celebrity who may or may not have been in MASH, who would be the person that you would like to have you read your audiobooks to? If you could pick anyone's voice. Oh,
6: definitely Jamie Farr.
2: Yes!
1: Yeah. I can see it.
8: I'm going to steal one of Matt's questions that we ask guests from time to time.
2: Are you my dad?
1: You could be.
6: Is this awkward?
2: Yes. Not awkward for me.
8: I'm sorry, Kathy. So when you're designing new programs or thinking about new initiatives at the library, you know, when you're, thinking about the folks that you serve, who is that person?
6: It's everybody. I mean, it's interesting. The library serves, it's a multi-generational institution. So we're serving new families, people with young children, but also our senior folks who are coming together and finding places to come to be together. And so one of the challenging things in talking about the library is the fact that we do so many things for so many different people. And so even our communications team do a remarkable job of trying to drill into, like, what are the things that are really going to resonate with our community? And ultimately, that's what drives the programs and services that we provide. We don't sit around trying to think of things that we want to do. We're trying to listen to what our staff are hearing day in and day out.
1: And your offices are at the main library.
6: Correct.
1: There's been two times in the past couple of weeks I've been able to be at that location. One was for the Metro Parks Takeover Day, which is amazing.
6: Yeah.
1: And then the weekend after, we attended the Peace Choir there in the atrium and sang, and my sister was in from out of town. So we're just walking around and looking at everything. I mean, it is a truly spectacular location, all the way down from the meeting rooms downstairs, the renovation. I mean, the parking garage.
6: Yeah.
1: Every single thing about it is beautiful, spectacular, so well taken care of. Do you lose sight of that when you walk in for the Metro Parks Takeover Day, which is amazing?
6: Yeah.
1: And then the weekend after, we attended the Peace Choir there in the atrium and sang, and my sister was in from out of town. So we're just walking around and looking at everything. I mean, it is a truly spectacular location, all the way down from the meeting rooms downstairs, the renovation. I mean, the parking garage.
6: Yeah.
1: Every single thing about it is beautiful, spectacular, so well taken care of. Do you lose sight of that when you walk in there every day to go to your office?
2: Because of background?
6: I try to make a concerted effort to appreciate that when I walk in there. I mean, you have this gorgeous 1940s Art Deco historic building, but also the innovative addition that was added in early 2000. It's 300,000 square feet of covering two city blocks, and there's something for everyone in that building, and it's pretty remarkable.
2: Well said.
8: I vaguely remember, I think, a conversation with you standing in the atrium is the the main lobby there.
1: Mm-hmm.
8: How often do the glass tiles get checked?
6: Once a year, we have somebody who comes through and taps every piece of. So we have this vitrolite glass panels and
2: made
6: glass murals. They're tapped every year to test the integrity and make sure they're not falling off the walls. And so it's something that very few people know about that. And we do have guided tours. People can come, or self-guided tours. People can pick up a brochure, and if you've got an hour you want to spend and you want to learn about the building and the history behind that library, you can do that.
2: I think vitrolite was invented in Toledo.
6: Correct. Sure.
2: Now I don't know what to do.
8: I also have to ask you about parking garage.
6: Yes, sir.
8: Drive down to the parking garage, and there is a gate or an arm at the parking garage that raises and lowers when you pull up to it. But
6: I can't wait to see where this is going.
1: That's so interesting.
8: Why does that exist?
6: We did charge for parking.
1: It used to be charged.
6: Used to charge for parking, and so people would have a couple hours of free parking, and then we would ask for people to contribute. But during the pandemic, we got rid of those fees. And now we try to make sure that people are using it for library purposes, but it is it's a public asset, and we want to make sure that there's access to it.
2: Well said.
1: So you want them to remove the gate? Is that what you're saying?
8: No, it isn't often that you go into a lot that has an arm.
1: Yeah. Yeah.
8: But it's free.
6: Yeah.
8: It's like, well, what's the point of it if it's free? But I didn't realize that
2: Jason's
8: charged.
2: Gentle reminder that I'm in control here.
6: Yes.
1: Yeah. I can push these fees back anytime.
6: I sit behind my desk and just push a button all day long.
1: Watch the video.
6: Letting people in.
2: Yeah, that's right. Yeah.
8: It's either that or read.
2: Yeah, that's right. That's right.
1: But you can do that while you're listening to a book.
2: Yeah.
1: So it's perfect.
2: Listening to...
8: We got about a minute left. Jason, I'm curious kind of your first, you know, as a kid, what your relationship with your local library in Northeast Ohio, what was that like?
6: Willoughby East Lake Library in Northeast Ohio right now.
2: That's a good one.
6: And I devoured every Judy Blume, Encyclopedia Brown, Beverly Cleary
2: Encyclopedia book. Brown. Yeah, I love those.
6: Absolutely. Yeah. And so, you know, devouring those as a kid. And again, learning to love reading.
2: Not a lot of people know this, but Encyclopedia Brown evolved into Dateline.
8: There's a reason why people don't know that. Because it probably
2: is sponsored by Vitrolite.
8: Yeah. All right, we're going to take a break. When we come back, I want to talk about where the library's going. We're talking with Jason Cushma from Toledo Lucas County Public Library. We'll be right back on the 419.
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8: 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With Matt Killam, Gretchen DeBacker, I'm Kevin Mullen. What can people expect on the show?
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8: 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We're talking with Jason Cushma, the director of the Toledo Lucas County Public Library. I looked it up. Vitrolite was invented in the early 1900s.
1: That's what I said.
8: There was the Vitrolite Glass Company and also the Pittsburgh Glass Company that were the early manufacturers. But Libby Owens Ford created this in the 1920s and 1930s, like manufactured it. So it is.
1: You're right, there Matt.
8: You go. It was manufactured in Toledo.
2: You hear that, Shane?
8: You were right.
2: Yeah, ish. That's right. Yeah, that's sure. That's invented more right by than normal. Yeah.
8: That's true. I'll take it.
2: I'll take it.
8: Jason.
1: And Jamie Farr invented it.
8: Talk to me.
2: He and his buddy Alan Alda.
8: Yeah. So let's talk about the library. How do you guys, maybe let's talk about just the structure of planning for the library. How far ahead are you guys looking? And what does that process look like to figure out? I mean, you serve so many people.
2: In so many ways.
8: And so to try and think about what does the community need from the library X number of years from now?
2: Yeah.
8: How in the world do you do that?
2: And also, if I could, in how do you do that? And also, what does success look like for a library system?
6: I mean, success, to start with that, success looks like people using their public library. And we have, you know, over 290,000 people have a library card in Lucas County, and we want to make sure that number keeps growing. But planning, you know, we do strategic planning to make sure that we're aligned, you know, aligning our goals and our objectives with what the community needs. But we also have facilities planning. And so right now we're in the middle of doing a lot of work that was made possible through voters passing a bond issue in 2024, $153 million worth of work across the county to take care of, upgrade, renovate, build new libraries across the county. And so we have a facilities master plan that, like, these are the needs of these locations. Here's how we can improve them, make sure that they're still usable for the next 10, 20, 30, 40
2: years. For the layperson, I just want to make sure that we beat this to death because it is complicated. It's not something people walk around with in terms of funding.
6: Right.
2: The passing of the bond money went to what as opposed to operating? Can you walk us through a little bit of that? Because I don't know that people need to make sure they understand how this money is allocated and what the purpose of it is.
6: So I'll start by saying that Ohio public libraries are considered the gold standard for public libraries in the country. And part of that has to do with statewide funding that we get through the public library fund. That makes up about 40% of our operating budget, and the remaining 60% comes from local property taxes. That's our operating levy, and we come back to voters every 5 years and ask them, you know, how are we doing? You know, would you pass this again so we can keep doing this good work? But we did pass a bond issue in 2024, which is solely used for bricks and mortar to renovate, upgrade, and basically take care of this infrastructure that our community has already paid for to begin with. So you think about how do we preserve this investment and make it last for another 10, 20, 30, 40 years.
1: How do you get, this may be a stupid question, but I do wonder about it, in terms of the
2: your printers
1: the, the books that you own, right? Person checking out a book. How do you know who is the person, and how do you know how many of a, like, there's some big title coming out. How often until you get it? How do you know something's going to be huge? Is someone trying to sell libraries books? How do you know which location you should have the actual physical book at first? Like, what are the logistics of getting the physical books around?
2: The logistics
16: what
2: of
16: one of those 15 questions would you like?
1: It's so interesting.
16: What's your mother's name? No, what's your favorite belief?
6: It is fascinating. It's an aspect of librarianship. The collection development librarians are spending all their time reading the literature, reading.
16: So they reviews. Are reading. They're I knew
6: you do it.
16: Way to out him. Good job, Brett. Yeah, that's thanks. Like investigative journalism.
6: Yep. Dateline.
16: Like Judy Blume on Dateline.
1: So they spend their time figuring out all the
6: reading. Yeah, I mean, reading the literature, reading all of our trade magazines, and trying to understand what reading the reviews of books and trying to understand what are the big titles and picking a certain number. And we have a floating collection, so we purchase a certain amount and they float around the county. People request them to their location. They're delivered to that location, but usually within a day or two. It's a process that boggles me. It's not a world I live in day to day.
1: Fascinating logistical problem, talented. It seems like.
6: Yeah.
8: I want to come back to the strategic planning kind of discussion as you think about what's next and how you guys pull that together.
6: Yeah.
8: What is the process for that? And then what does the future look like for our library?
6: So we have a roadmap right now that we're working from that really kind of calls on us to be the first place people turn to when they want to broaden their horizons or connect with one another. That's our kind of vision for through the end of 2026. And this year we'll spend a lot of time with our staff and with our community trying to figure out what that roadmap looks like moving forward. And I'm certain that literacy is going to be at the core focus of the work that we're doing for the next 5 to 10 years, because right now we are struggling. I mean, kids are struggling in school. We have low literacy rates across the country. And so that's, I think we have a duty, I think, in our community to both help bolster our teachers and our families and caregivers who are helping kids read, but also helping to develop that love of reading.
2: Can you provide a little bit of context for a declining literacy rate? So that if you have them, and I apologize for jumping you with some stat questions, but can you give us some?
6: Yeah, I don't know that I have necessarily stats, but we've been thinking about the learning loss through COVID, right? And that's been, and there was just a study that came out, I think, within the last couple of days that really focused on, it's not just COVID, but actually happened before that, where learning started we started seeing learning losses due to technology and social media, that being a lot of the reason why.
2: And that is plugged into this decline in what way? From a social media standpoint, we are learning or reading less because we don't have enough in-depth understanding, or we've become lazy?
6: I can't even get into the psychology of social media, but yeah, I think it has all those knock-on effects. But so we really want to, I mean, there are studies that say also that, you know, reading helps you with your well-being, your wellness, your mental capacity, your cognition, and so there's a whole host of health benefits to reading that we want to really lean into as a community and help support our community in doing
1: that. We've joked around about it even just several times in this episode about my belief of a failure of leadership both at the national and state level. Mm-hmm. Just sort of a belief that just sort of a general lack of curiosity or education or information is like a good thing to be. Yeah. It's a good thing that you don't need those things in your life. What are you seeing? What is the library's position as it relates to that trending sort of position in our country, and what can be done about it?
6: Well, you're speaking my language around curiosity, because I talk about that with my leadership team all the time and with our staff. Like, we need to develop a more healthy love of curiosity, being more curious about everything that's going on around us. We make so many quick assumptions about what's happening in our communities, what's happening at the federal, in our governments, and what's happening in our schools. And we need to be asking more questions. And I think, as an institution that is dedicated to lifelong learning, and we really want to kind of lean into that as well, and kind of helping people be curious. And our programs are designed to do that and help people be curious and help people, again, broaden their horizons.
8: We're talking with Jason Kutchma from the Tittle Lucas County Public Library. Go ahead.
1: How can people still be curious if they can just talk into their phone and get an answer to a question?
6: Well, yeah, I think you need to interrogate what you're getting back when you ask that question, right? And are you getting I think there's obviously value. We want people connecting with one another as well. Through the pandemic and through technology, we've seen so much more social isolation, and we know that has mental health effects, and also physical health effects. And so, you know, we're trying to put people together more frequently, and the library can do that.
17: Yeah. They do very well.
8: I'm curious about, you know, when we think about into the future location planning, you've got a new facility that's opening up. You're going to build right next door to where we are right now.
6: Right, right.
8: How does that weigh into kind of decisions on, you know, obviously you've got, you know, brand new buildings going up. You've got buildings, you know, and branches that unfortunately are closing. Where does that come from?
6: So, you know, we're in the middle of this, you know, at the beginning of the first chapter, if you will, of our capital work. And so we're building a new location on Alexis in Tremainsville. That should be opening later this year, beginning of next year. We're designing the new library that's going to take the place of Holland Branch right there in Strawberry Acres. Again, as you mentioned, you know, we purchased property next door to WGTE here, where we're going to build a consolidated branch that will serve the Heather Downs and Toledo Heights communities. And I'm in meetings with architects every week, and I'm talking about all of those projects. So those are the three that are kind of running in tandem right now at various stages. And thinking about, you know, we do our community engagement work. We're asking people what they love about their library, what they'd like to see in their library moving forward. But we're trying to build for flexibility. How is our community going to change in the next 20 years? We know that meeting space, places for people to come together, are few and far between in outside of parks. And we're trying to create more opportunities for that, for people to come together as groups or as individuals.
2: I know we've said this almost every piece of our question and answer session here, and I by no means is literacy and education and scrutinizing information. That doesn't take a backseat to anything, but you mentioned a couple things that people talk about the library system is their library, right? And that is the God's honest truth. I know that is a fact. People talk about the library. My library is Sanger. My library is King Branch. But as we transition awkwardly into Gretchen's wacky quiz, which is always the decline of even of some civilization.
1: Yeah, yeah.
2: But the ability for us to commune again, and again, we're not on a soapbox here about the apocalypse being upon us from just work connecting through our phones. For those who are listening, the air quotes there, but. Why is it important for us to be able to gather and get information?
6: I think the more time we spend with each other, that we recognize how much more we have in common with each other.
2: That's
6: and
2: right.
6: I think, you know, technology, pandemics, things that push us further apart, it's much easier to make assumptions, to draw about people without actually asking and finding out. And so I think anytime we can be in the same room with each other, there's opportunities for growth.
8: We talk about the benefits of a library, and you talk about, you know, curiosity, learning, academic, you know, all of the folks that you serve in so many different ways. But there's an economic benefit to investing in a library as well.
6: Yeah, I mean, you're mentioning people, you know, have ownership of the library, and that's not just metaphorical. Like, we are paid for through public dollars, and so. We want to make sure as a leadership team and as a system as a whole and with my trustees that we're providing a good value for that dollar. And so we recently did a social return on investment study. We spent the last year looking at a couple pillars of our strategic planning priorities and assessed that about $7 is being returned for every dollar that's invested. And I think so, yeah.
1: Jason, briefly, you are also involved in a little known organization called the Toledo Area Cultural Leaders, along with some other major institutions in our community. Why is it important for the library to be part of that organization?
6: Yeah, so, you know, one of the things that makes Toledo amazing is these quality of life amenities that we have. And so I think we punch well above our weight when it comes to the resources that we have to make life great here. And so wanting to make sure that we're aligned with what's happening at the Art Museum, what's happening at the Metro Park, what's happening with the Museum of the Great Lakes, performing arts in the community. And so having those regular check-ins with each other, finding out what people are working on, helping solve problems together. I think a lot of that, anytime, you know, another thing that's great about Toledo is that we're small enough to have that kind of proximity with one another, and we're not necessarily always competing for resources. And how do we support each other in those ways?
8: Let's talk about Community Foundation, right? Mm-hmm. I mean, you're a leader of an incredible organization that serves the community. You've had tremendous leadership and vision in your time at the library. There's a change that is still afoot at the Community Foundation. Mm-hmm. Talk to me about what you're seeing coming out of that organization.
6: Yeah. So I mean, Kate, I think I've been really impressed with the work that she's been doing over in early time in her tenure. We've worked with them pretty closely around the Center for Nonprofit Resources as well, because we have a small business and nonprofit department, and so we want to work in tandem with them. Mm-hmm. So thinking about what the future of that institution looks like, and I've been I've appreciated that Kate and her team have brought a lot of community folks together to help chart that path forward, you know, so they're not trying to do it in a vacuum. Mm-hmm.
8: Jason Kushner, Toledo Lucas County Public Library. All right, buckle up. It's now time for
2: Gretchen's Wacky Quiz.
8: Four rapid fire questions.
1: Sorry.
8: Describe Toledo in one word and your nine favorite things in Toledo. That's the 419. If you were making dinner, what would you make?
6: Well, mostly making for the kids, so mac and cheese.
8: That's fair. If you found a genie and had three wishes, you can't wish for more wishes. You can't make anyone fall in love. And you can't bring anybody back from the dead.
2: What a dumb genie.
8: These are Aladdin's rules.
1: Oh, okay.
8: What would you wish for?
6: World peace. Happiness for everyone.
1: A billion.
6: And three more wishes. You said I couldn't do that.
8: If you could have dinner with anyone with anybody from history, who would it be? And why is it Jamie Farr?
6: That was my answer. It's Jamie Farr. Yes, exactly. Yeah.
8: All right. If you drew everything that came to your head, what would you be drawing right now? And why? And
6: why is it Jamie Farr? Yes, that's a very good question.
1: Jamie Farr?
6: Yes. Sure.
1: Okay.
6: Sure.
1: What is the one word you would use to describe the city of Toledo?
6: Surprising.
1: Nice. Okay, I don't think anyone said
2: that. All right, brother, buckle up. Nine. Let's do it from the top.
6: People.
2: Love it.
6: Parks.
2: Yep.
6: Possibility.
2: Yeah, I love it.
1: Two LP words.
6: History. Hens.
2: Yeah.
6: Hummus.
2: Yes.
1: Nice.
2: You got three left.
6: Gretchen, Matt, and Kevin.
1: Nice.
2: Wait, what's your bride's name?
6: Megan.
2: Good list, bub.
8: Well done.
1: Jason, we're so happy you were here.
6: Thanks for having me. It was so fun.
2: Most of us are happy you're here.
8: Jason, if people want more information on the library, where can they find it?
6: Always go to toledolibrary.org.
8: What's the next big thing you guys are working on that people can get excited about?
6: Summer Reads coming up right around the corner. We had, you know, tens of thousands of people participate in the Summer Read program. It's a way for us to kind of make sure the kids are reading over the summer, and make sure adults are reading as well, and there are prizes and people can earn, and just read as much as you can over the summer.
1: I think we should have a Summer Read competition between the three of us that I can win some prizes.
6: Do it.
8: It's the only contest you're going to win with the three of us.
1: Yep.
8: If people don't have a library card, What's the process to get a library card?
6: It's very easy. We make it super easy. Just go to toledolibrary.org. I think in the top right-hand side of the page, it says get a card. Or stop by any of the locations, and our staff will be glad to get you a library card.
1: And you can download the Hoopla app, and you can rent audiobooks from the Toledo Lucas County Public Library.
6: Lots of digital options, lots of things in person, print, all the above.
1: Great.
8: Jason Cushman, Toledo Lucas County Public Library, thank you so much for joining us.
6: Yeah, thanks for having me. Appreciate it.
8: You brought us some gifts. We will, on social media, we'll open those up. We're going to take a break. When we come back, we'll be joined by WGTE's own and a real TV legend.
2: A real legend, yeah.
8: Donnie Miller. We'll be right back on the 419.
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8: Welcome back into the 419 powered by WGT. It's not often. I am legitimately nervous as we go into this because I'm such a huge fan of our next guest. Please welcome to the set WGT's own Donnie Miller. Donnie, thank you so much for being here.
19: You are so welcome. That was a really nice compliment. You don't get a raise, but thank you.
2: Well, that's you. The show.
19: That's it. That's right. We're done now.
8: First of all, you've been doing a show here on WGTE for a minute. Why don't you talk to us about, you know, what is and why do you do To the Point?
19: First of all, I have to tell you that working here is a dream. It is an absolute dream. The staff is amazing. Shane is incredible. I mean, they're all just really, really so good.
2: Now, there's two Shanes then? Because we just had
19: okay,
2: the one.
19: Shane, did you hear that? I was trying to.
1: Yeah.
19: it's just been a joy. It's such a break from what I do every day. And the issues that we face in my regular job, which are sometimes life or death issues, quite frankly, and navigating a really tumultuous political landscape nationally and locally. So this is a piece of my joy.
2: Yeah.
19: This show is really a piece of my joy.
8: When we started this program, the most common, you know, the two common things we got from feedback was like, you're going to do it every day. And then people talk about, like, we're going to run out of people to talk to, run out of great stories. I mean, you've been doing your show for a while now.
19: Yeah.
8: And I got to believe you probably feel the same that we do, that you're never going to run out of great stories.
19: Absolutely never. I mean, never. In fact, my challenge is, and the folks here will support this easily, is I'm changing things at the last minute all the time. Mm-hmm. I'm getting my stuff in, like, just under the wire, because things change so often. I mean, there's all this discussion now about the Voter Rights Act, right?
2: Yes, ma'am.
19: It wasn't on the radar at this level 3 months ago, 4 months ago. So, we absolutely never run out of things to talk about. And actors change, and so perspectives change. So the same issues may come back, but they look different. You know, they sound different.
2: Well, I'm always curious as someone who tries to stay on top of issues and opinions, when you wake up and when you start your routine, where do you go for information? Do you ever, most people check a series of things to get their information or their news. Do you have a regimen in that way?
19: It's an unintended one, I think. After you do this kind of work for a long time, for as long as I have. I had a show at another station for 25 years. So after you do this kind of work for a while, people tell you things, you know? And so you, which I think is such a valid source of information. I mean, we really want to know what people think. The issues aren't issues, really, unless they're important to people.
2: Well said.
19: And so I listen to folks who call me or who come to me and they'll say, I'll tell you this, but don't you tell anybody. Mm-hmm. I'll say, okay, nobody watches the show. I won't tell anybody. You know? and I have my significant other who reads newspapers all day and listens to radio shows all day is always calling and telling me things. So it's not a let me get up and read the newspaper and then see what's online. It's not that kind of information.
2: Talk to me a little bit about the responsibility you feel to be the gatherer of this and then be at minimum a beacon or a vector for voices and issues. That's a lot of responsibility.
19: Well, and that's very nice of you to say. I don't see it in quite that large of, you know, scope. But I have to tell you that it's not as much a responsibility as it is an honor. I mean, to get to have someone give you a venue to talk about the issues that you think are important is really pretty cool stuff.
2: Yes,
19: I mean, it's really it's undefinable for me. It's I wake up every day and I try and focus on gratitude, if that makes sense.
2: Yes.
19: And this is one of, someone said to me yesterday, have a good day on purpose. And I thought, I've heard that, but today it makes sense. I'm gonna have a good day on purpose. Mm-hmm. And part of that is folding in the gratitude that I feel for having been given the opportunity here and other places to talk about issues that I think

0: is even national issues, how they affect local people is important.
1: First of all, I have to say that, this is going to sound like a love fest between me and the station, and it in fact is, but I was so proud of the way they sort of got knocked down and stood back up, and they did it quickly, and they did it with this you got me, you think you got me, but you really didn't sort of focus, and we're going to keep doing this work that we do. And I think for everybody out there who pushes back that way, no matter what side of the aisle you're on, you have the right to say what you want to say. And I don't think that people, because we're distracted by the fact that here, 2 weeks ago, gas was $4.99 a gallon. This morning I saw it at $4.36, I think, a gallon. But those things are extremely important. But at the end of the day, imagine not having the ability to say what you want to say out loud without fear. And a lot of folks are afraid right now to say what they want to say. This station stood up and they said, nah, you didn't get me this time. And I love that.
0: We do too.
1: Love that.
2: I want to talk about Donnie Miller outside of TV, but let's start with little Donnie Miller as a child. Talk to me about, you know, childhood. Where'd you grow up, and what was that? What was that like?
1: So I grew up, since you asked, because really I don't think anybody cares, but since you asked, I grew up in, I was born in a little town in Mississippi called Louisville, Mississippi. It's so small, in fact, that the streets, my mother had huge family, 11 brothers.
0: Wow.
1: Seven sisters. I mean, just a huge family. And the streets were named after some of my uncles who were there. So, like, if you wanted to go someplace, they'd say, you know, you want to go to the Walmart? Well, like, you go down the road, it turned at Leo Street. It's my Uncle Leo. Or you go down, you see where Harvey lives, my Uncle Harvey. Mm-hmm. And it's little red.
3: Well, in fairness,
1: streets.
3: Your family made up the whole town.
1: Well, pretty close. Yeah, pretty close. Yeah. That's true. Yeah. Pretty close. And I was raised by, I left there and my parents moved to Philadelphia, but I was raised, by, which is where I essentially grew up, was in Philadelphia. My parents were tough, old-fashioned, Mississippi, bred and born black folk. They didn't take nonsense. They didn't take excuses. You get your stuff done. I don't want to hear about your issues. You think you got issues? I got issues. Right. You know, mm-hmm. You're a kid. Do what you have to do. My dad's family, relatively speaking, was fairly well off. At least better than my mom's family. My mom and her brothers picked cotton. They took it into the market every day to sell it. They raised their own everything. I'll never forget seeing my grandmother kill a chicken for food for us to take back on a train. We had gone to Mississippi and we had taken the train down. I didn't eat chicken again for a very, very, very long time.
0: I would imagine.
1: Not for the faint of heart. And then, but I ended up leaving Philadelphia. My dad was a principal of a school in Mississippi and then a teacher in the North. And people were migrating to the North, obviously. Mm-hmm. You guys know that story, better jobs and all that. But he really couldn't make enough money as a teacher to support the family. And my mom's brothers lived in Detroit. They were all working in factories and said, you know, come to Detroit. You can make a ton of money. We moved to Detroit. I was there for a few years, went to undergrad there, came here to go to law school. And yeah, that's how I got here.
2: When you're not Donnie Miller, the TV star, who is Donnie Miller?
1: I don't know this Donnie Miller, the TV star person you're talking about, but...
3: She's a nightmare.
1: Is she? I heard that about her.
3: You would hate her.
1: I know. Yeah. She's like, I only want the chocolate kisses,
3: that's
1: not
3: right.
1: The...
3: That's right, yeah. We've been picking through M&M's all morning.
1: Have you? That's the M&M's. That's the M&M's thing. What's your day job?
0: Tell us a little bit about NHA. Yep.
1: So NHA is really pretty cool.
3: Very cool.
1: It is a system. We have 14.

0: 14 clinics now, and opening one on a new one on the 22nd of May, which is really cool. It's called Doc Martin's Doc Martin's Remedy Shop and Apothecary. Couldn't remember the name for a minute. Doc Martin's Remedy Shop and Apothecary, and it has a clinic in it. I'll talk in a second about the clinic. It has a pharmacy in it. It's the second pharmacy that we're running. And it has this really cool old-fashioned ice cream shop. So nice. You might ask why we have an ice cream shop in the same...
1: I wouldn't ask that.
0: Me neither.
2: Seems like God's will to me.
0: That's what I think, don't you think? Yeah.
1: I think that. I thought it was part of the pharmacy.
0: That's part of the clinic, actually. Make them sick, feed them ice cream, send them back.
2: It's a closed-circuit business model.
0: That's exactly right. That's it.
1: Where is this location going to be?
0: It's in Hensville.
1: Okay.
0: It's right across from Frickers, in fact, in Hensville. And it opens next Friday. But our focus, first of all, I think, personally, I think that quality healthcare is a right. I think everybody ought to have it. When you start parsing out something so important because of your ability to pay for it, you are essentially saying to the world, you're important and you're not. You're valuable and you're not. I guess that's the same thing. But we need a level playing field. If we want this country to really be its best, we need to level this playing field. And so invite me back so I can talk about feminist theory and the impact, the real impact of the assault on the Voting Rights Act and those things that are designed to separate us,
2: right,
0: which is designed to make the country less functional. I mean, we're never going to reach this sort of these ideals we claim to have the way we are currently structured. And healthcare is a major part of that. If you don't feel, I mean, when have you gotten anything productive done when you were too sick to get off the couch? You know, for not because you drank too much the night before, but because you're so sick because your diabetes is out of control and there's not a daggone thing you can do about it. NHA, Neighborhood Health Association, is what they call a federally qualified health center system. So the government gives us money to help level that playing field. We tackle the toughest folks in our system to get to. And those folks that are just looking for great care, all of those. But the equalizing factor is it doesn't matter who you are or what your insurance is. If you have insurance, that's great. We work with your insurance company. It helps us pay the bills. If you don't have insurance, we'll figure it out.
3: We're talking with Donnie Miller. I want to do Gretchen's Wacky Quiz with you just because it's the most ridiculous thing we do.
0: You didn't prepare
3: but we're gonna
0: me
3: do
0: for
3: it,
0: this.
3: We're going to do it on social media, so okay. We'll give you a minute because we've got about 2 minutes left. Talk to me. You're also working on a documentary.
0: Shane. I know. He's everywhere. Yeah.
3: Shane's the best.
0: He is like amazing.
2: Of all the Shanes that work here, he is the best.
0: Okay. He's got great folks working with him, though, too.
2: That part is true.
0: He really does have great people working with him. The documentary is about healthcare and about community healthcare in particular. He's been working on it. I'm really just sort of tagging along, but he's been working on it for quite a long time, and I'm pretty excited about it. Can I say this, though? I'll say it really fast. One of the things that we need to pay attention to is because we're all getting old, guys. I mean, whether you like it or not, you wake up in the morning and...
2: I don't like it.
0: I know you don't?
2: I don't know if that was a survey.
0: Okay, you don't like it?
2: Yes, if we could choose... I do not like
0: you guys ought to settle him down. Take his coffee or something.
1: We can't.
2: I don't even drink.
0: The issues that are facing seniors in the homelessness.
2: Yes.
0: The food insecurity, and I kind of hate that word, food insecurity. I mean, some people just have no food. They're not insecure about it. They know they don't have it. And when you see people who are 70 years old foraging through trash cans and standing in food lines, so I know this is a lot for this time of the day, but we really need to pay attention to that particular issue because the population is just getting older.
1: Aging, right.
0: That's right.
2: I'm sorry to close on this, and it feels disjointed for me to ask this question of you, so I apologize for putting you on the spot. Certainly from someone whose family is come from Mississippi, but are we going to make it out of this? Do you feel like there's irreparable damage has been done to the core of our institutions here? Can you give us some hope? And the reason why it's uncomfortable to ask is because certainly between the two of us, based on demographics, you know a lot more about the injustice in our systems than I. But are we, is there hope here? Can you provide me with your thoughts on that?
0: You know, the part of my personality that is purely feminist and revolutionary says, you gotta have it.
2: Yeah.
0: You know, the more pragmatic side of me says, okay, we might be, but how long is it gonna take us to repair what's been done?
2: Yes, ma'am.
0: Even in terms of just the way we've begun to think about each other, how long is it real? Is that gonna happen in my lifetime? I don't know. I don't think so.
1: That's the concern, is that the changes that have happened, are people gonna care enough to go back, right? And fix what the problems have
0: been. Right, yeah. Absolutely.
3: To the Point with Donnie Miller on WGTE. You can check it out, WGTE.org. Donnie, thank you so much
2: thank
3: for
2: you so
3: joining
2: much.
3: Us.
2: You're
0: so welcome. This turned out to be so much fun.
1: Yes,
2: yeah, well,
1: good.
2: Thank you for the surprise in your voice.
3: It turned out to be so much fun. I love it. We're gonna take a break. When we come back, we'll wrap up this Tuesday edition of The 419.
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3: Welcome back into the 419, powered by WGT, as we wrap up a Tuesday edition and a jam-packed show.
2: Yep.
3: Jason Kuchma from the library and Donnie Miller. She's fantastic.
1: We're not worthy.
3: Yeah. No, not at all.
1: I am, but you too. Come on.
3: She's got a great program here on WGT, but beyond that, doing incredible work in the community with Neighborhood Health. They've got a new building opening up later this month, actually just in a couple of days. Mm-hmm. And then, of course, the documentary that you're working on with Shane talked about. You can find information on all of that at WGTE.org. What's something that you learned from Jason that you didn't already know?
1: From Jason?
3: Yep.
1: How to say his last name.
3: That's fair. It is tough.
1: After 20-some-odd years. No, I am excited about summer reading starting June 1st, so I think we should all do it.
3: Yeah, and we did it.
1: Those months are darling.
3: Yeah, so he gave us these gifts. We didn't get to it on the actual show, so this is a surprise to you, but we did walk through this on social media. You can check out that segment on our social media channels. These are the gifts that when you complete the summer reading challenge, you get a sweet mug like this. 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
8: We're behind. I think this has been going on longer than we think, and, you know, this got reported late, and so the response is starting off in deficit.
9: The man who served as the federal government's Ebola czar assesses how this latest major outbreak is being contained.
10: It's Tuesday, May 19th, and this is All Things Considered from NPR News.
9: I'm Scott Detrow.
10: And I'm Juana Summers. As yet another U.S. community recovers from a mass shooting, we'll look at the mental tolls the attacks leave.
11: They may often show irritability or behavioral regression.
9: And with digital attacks and identity thefts becoming more and more common, critics are worried the Trump administration is rolling back too many online safeguards.
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9: Those stories and more coming up after this newscast.
13: Live from NPR News, I'm Lakshmi Singh. This is the busiest primary election day of the 2026 midterm so far. NPR's Domenico Montanaro is following races where voters across several time zones are deciding key contests up and down the ballot.
14: There's six states that are voting, from Pennsylvania to the south in Kentucky, Alabama, and Georgia, to out west in Oregon and Idaho. We're really heading into the heat of primary season here. The race I've got my closest eye on tonight is in Kentucky, a congressional race where Republican Thomas Massey is in a fight for his political life because of his high-profile disagreements with President Trump, especially and including wanting those Epstein files released.
13: NPR's Domenico Montanaro reporting. Acting Attorney General Todd Blanche went to Capitol Hill today in testimony before Senate lawmakers. He defended a nearly $1.8 billion fund created to compensate people affected by what President Trump calls the weaponization of the Justice Department under the Biden administration. Here's NPR's Ryan Lucas.
15: The Justice Department announced the nearly $1.8 billion fund as part of a settlement agreement with President Trump, who in return dropped his lawsuit against the IRS. The department says it will consider claims from people who were victims of weaponization and lawfare. Democratic senators slammed the settlement as a slush fund. Here's Washington Democrat Patty Murray.
16: This is corruption that has never been more blatant or more bright spent. What is happening is you write the check, Trump and his cronies cash it, American taxpayers who are already being whacked with high prices are going to foot the bill.
15: Blanche defended the arrangement and said Democrats and Republicans could submit claims. He also didn't rule out that January 6th Capitol rioters could be eligible to receive payments. Ryan Lucas, NPR News, Washington.
13: The three men killed in yesterday's attack on a mosque in San Diego are being remembered today as heroes for helping save worshipers as two young people opened fire. Imam Taha Hassan, the director of the Islamic Center of San Diego.
17: We are used to receiving hate mails, hate messages, people driving by and cursing and all that stuff. But such horrible crime. We have never expected this.
13: The FBI special agent in charge, Mark Remley, described materials found in the vehicle where the 17 and 18-year-old suspected shooters were later found dead of apparently self-inflicted gunshot wounds.
18: Writings and various ideologies outlining religious and racial beliefs of how the world they envisioned should look. These subjects did not discriminate on who they hated.
13: He says authorities also carried out three search warrants at residences, two of which turned up large amounts of firearms. From Washington, this is NPR News. Home Depot, widely viewed as a barometer for consumer spending nationwide, is reporting somewhat better than expected financial results. Here's NPR's Scott Horsley.
19: Home Depot's sales were up in the most recent quarter, and while profits were down, they fell less than forecasters had expected. The sluggish housing market has been a drag on home improvement centers. Home Depot is one of several major retailers investors are watching this week as they try to take the temperature of the U.S. consumer. Gasoline prices are inching up again as we approach the Memorial Day weekend. weekend, which traditionally marks the beginning of the summer driving season. AAA says the average price of regular gas is $4.53 a gallon. Crude oil prices have fallen slightly, but are still above $100 a barrel. Scott Horsley, NPR News, Washington.
13: Britain's Prince William plans to sell a fifth of the Duchy of Cornwall estate in the next decade and use the money to address climate change and build housing. More from NPR's Jeff Brady.
20: The Duchy of Cornwall is managed by the eldest son of the monarch and has property holdings valued at $1.3 billion. Prince William's plans were revealed in a Times of London interview with the Duchy's chief executive. The Duchy's 2032 net zero goal is nearly two decades ahead of a similar goal in the Paris Climate Agreement. Scientists say that's necessary to avoid the worst consequences of a hotter climate. The plans include building renewable energy and switching from fossil fuels to cleaner electricity. The royal family is under pressure to reveal more about its finances and provide more value for taxpayers. Jeff Brady, NPR News.
13: The Dow has closed down more than 300 points. This is NPR.
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22: 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And as a result of this, Trump has endorsed an opponent against him and is encouraging big Republican donors to back that opponent.
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25: From NPR News, this is All Things Considered. I'm Juana Summers.
26: And I'm Scott Detrow. The death toll of the Ebola outbreak in the Democratic Republic of Congo and Uganda continues to climb days after the World Health Organization declared it a public health emergency of international concern.
27: I'm deeply concerned about the scale and speed of the epidemic.
26: That is WHO Director General Tedros Adhanom Ghebreyesus speaking earlier today in Geneva. Joining me now to talk about the global response to this outbreak is Ron Klain. He is the former White House Ebola response coordinator under President Obama and, of course, later President Biden's White House chief of staff. Ron, thanks for joining us.
28: Thanks for having me.
26: Look, a lot to talk about with the government response, but let's start with the outbreak itself. Based on what you are seeing and hearing, what to you is similar to the situation you helped coordinate in 2014, and what is different?
28: Well, what's similar is it's Ebola, and it's in Africa. What's different is it's a different part of Africa, and it's a different strain of Ebola. This is a strain of Ebola for which we have no vaccine and no treatments, and it's in a part of Africa which is conflict-laden, and is adjacent to massive gatherings of refugees in South Sudan. So it's a highly dangerous place for this to happen. And what's also similar is we're behind. And so the response is starting off in deficit.
26: Yeah. And of course, to deal with an outbreak like this, you need a coordinated government response. You need a lot of coordination and conversation among governments. You need the U.S. to play a leading role in international health organizations. What role specifically did USAID play in dealing with Ebola in 2014?
28: USAID played a critical role in the Ebola response in West Africa in 2014 and 2015, particularly their DART teams, their emergency response teams, were really the leaders of the on-the-ground response from the donor nations and played a key role in helping local communities stand up their responses and to build local Ebola treatment units and to handle the burial of the dead, which is really critical in stopping the spread of the disease since people are maximally infectious when they die. And I think that that is a big, big gap in the response. The lack of USAID to lead, coordinate, and empower this response is a giant gaping hole.
26: So that's been dismantled. And of course, President Trump has also withdrawn the U.S. from the World Health Organization. Does that matter or is that mostly symbolic?
28: I think it will matter in the long run. I think the WHO is going to do whatever it's going to do. They're an international regulatory organization. They declare public health emergencies, and they urge other countries to respond, but the WHO does not have a response capacity. So that really relies on in the past, historically, things like USAID and the United States and our allies in Western Europe to provide a key element of the response.
26: You have said a lot of things that are kind of troubling to hear, and I'm wondering what you are most worried about as somebody who sat in these meetings a decade ago.
28: I think there's less danger from this outbreak to Western nations in the U.S., but I think there's greater danger for the people in Africa. I think the part of Africa where this is broken out, as I said, is conflict-laden, and that makes a medical response very difficult. People, you can't send doctors and nurses in places where people are firing bullets. It's a very hard thing to do. And I would also say the proximity to South Sudan and the large number of refugees there is a very, very scary scenario. If Ebola started to spread in refugee camps in South Sudan, the death toll could be just chilling.
26: Can you explain why you don't think it's as big of a threat to Western countries right now?
28: Because the number of people who travel from the DRC and Uganda to Western countries is relatively small. You know, in West Africa, in 2014, the three countries where this broke out were countries with serious historical and current ties to the U.S. and Western Europe. And so there's a lot of migration back and forth and, you know, a lot of interconnection.
26: Yeah. I want to ask a broader question about public trust in government. And you were, you know, as I mentioned, a close advisor, White House Chief of Staff to President Biden. And a lot of people seem to think that we have gotten to this point in part because of the way that public trust in government and health officials and scientific experts broke down during the COVID pandemic. And I'm wondering what you think about that, whether you think any way the Biden administration responded to COVID played a role in some part in paving the way for the Trump administration to come in and just disrupt public health infrastructure.
28: No, I reject that. First of all, President Trump withdrew from the World Health Organization in his first term before Joe Biden was ever president. And, I think the idea that somehow what happened under President Biden led to this is just, there's just no causal link at all. And in the end, I will say President Biden's response to COVID was highly effective.
26: Mm-hmm.
28: And obviously the decision to dismantle USAID had nothing to do with all that.
26: But regardless, I feel like you would probably agree that we are at a point right now where a lot of people in the United States do not want to hear what scientific experts have to say. And now we have people in the administration undermining those experts in a whole bunch of different ways. So given all of that, how are you thinking about the right global health response and public health response and new challenges that might create as public officials are trying to give messages about safety and statistics during an outbreak like this?
28: Well, I think it is a challenge. You're absolutely right on that. I think that, I hope that the U.S. government will help respond to this epidemic on the ground in East Africa, because in the end, no one is safe until these epidemics are extinguished. And though the risk of transmission to the U.S. is low, it's not zero. And the longer it goes on and the more it spreads, the more that risk goes up. We're all interconnected. And the more the U.S. does to help extinguish this epidemic in East Africa will not only save lives there, which is vitally important in and of itself, but will also help protect Americans, too.
26: That is Ron Klain, former White House Ebola Response Coordinator under President Obama. Thanks so much for talking to us about this.
28: Thank you. Take care.
25: Immigration and Customs Enforcement has a growing arsenal of surveillance tools. The agency's acting director acknowledged to Congress last month that he had approved some agents to use a spyware tool that can access encrypted messages. But as NPR's Jude Joffe Block reports, many questions have not been answered, and she joins us now. Hi there.
0: Hello.
25: Jude, let's start if we can by just talking about what spyware is and what it can do.
0: Yeah, so spyware can remotely surveil what's happening on a cell phone, usually without the person even knowing their device has been targeted. So some of the leading spyware tools use what's called zero-click technology. So if you're targeted, you don't even have to click on a link for the spyware to infect your device and, you know, ultimately access your messages, your apps, your location, potentially your entire phone. And there are many documented cases at this point of governments in other countries misusing this technology to target critics, journalists, activists, as well as U.S. politicians and officials. And because of that, former President Joe Biden signed an executive order a few years back putting limits on American agencies buying spyware that's been associated with human rights violations or that posed a national security threat.
25: So what do we know about how ICE is using spyware?
0: Well, during the Biden administration, ICE tried to enter into a contract with an Israeli-founded spyware maker called Paragon Solutions. But that contract was put on hold due to Biden's executive order that I mentioned. Then under Trump, ICE revived that contract. And when that news came out last year, Democratic lawmakers wrote to the Department of Homeland Security demanding more information about whether ICE was using spyware. And last month, they finally got a response. That was from acting ICE director Todd Lyons. He's going to be stepping down soon. And he did make clear that he'd approved an ICE team called Homeland Security Investigations to use spyware as part of their work disrupting foreign terrorist groups and fentanyl traffickers, though he didn't give a lot of details. And Congresswoman Summer Lee, she's a Democrat from Pennsylvania, told us she was disappointed that the response didn't have more specifics on who could be targeted by this tool. And she worries it could be used against critics of the Trump administration.
12: We have to assume that they could use it on a wide array of Americans and a wide array of people who are residing in our country, because we already know that, you know, Trump has already attempted to change the definition of what a terrorist or a domestic terrorist is.
0: And, you know, we've reported here at NPR on how protesters and anti-ICE activists have previously been targeted by Department of Homeland Security with surveillance tools.
10: And what did you hear from ICE in your reporting on this?
0: Yeah, you know, I asked Department of Homeland Security about some of the concerns Congresswoman Lee had, and a spokesperson gave a statement saying that ICE uses technology while respecting civil liberties and privacy, and that their methods abide by the U.S. Constitution, including the Fourth Amendment. That's the one that protects against unreasonable search and seizure. You know, privacy and civil liberties advocates I spoke with said ICE would need a warrant before deploying spyware on someone's phone if they're using this on people in the U.S., though we don't know enough about ICE's protocols yet to know if they are using this domestically or if they're getting warrants first.
10: You mentioned that Paragon Solutions is the company that ICE had a contract with. What can you tell us about how that company's spyware has been used in other countries?
0: Well, last year, the messaging app WhatsApp detected that around 90 users had been targeted by Paragon Solutions spyware. And independent researchers found that journalists and activists were likely targeted using Paragon's tools, which are sold to governments. Paragon Solutions then ended its contract with the Italian government, and there's a criminal investigation going on about this now. But that episode is one reason some people have been concerned about a U.S. agency contracting with this company. And as it turns out, that original Paragon Solutions contract that ICE revived is now closed out. And we did hear from DHS that they do not have a new contract with Paragon Solutions. But all this leaves us with lots of unanswered questions. You know, is ICE done with spyware? Does it still have access to these tools? Is the agency potentially using a different tool that we don't know about? And for now, we don't know, but we'll be working to learn more.
10: NPR's Jude Joffe Block, thank you.
0: Thanks.

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1: This week, the Ohio Newsroom is joining NPR to tell stories about climate solutions on the local level as the federal government walks back environmental regulations. I'm Erin Gottsacker. As the fashion industry produces clothes faster, cheaper, and in larger quantities, it also creates more pollution. In the U.S., fabric isn't often recycled. The vast majority of textiles are sent to landfills or burned. As WYSO's Adriana Martinez-Smiley reports, a student-led University of Dayton initiative is keeping clothing in circulation.
3: Anywhere from 2,000 to 3,000 tons of trash are brought here to the Montgomery County Waste Transfer Station south of Dayton each day. The county's most recent data from 2014 shows that

0: county for that textile recycling that forms it right back into new clothes.
1: That uptick in textile waste can be attributed to an emerging phenomenon known as fast fashion. Colorado State University Associate Professor Sonali Didi has studied the fashion industry for over 20 years.
2: Fast fashion is a term used for any pieces of clothing or fashion items, which includes shoes, bags, which are produced at a very low price. The speed to market is the core reason of their existence.
1: Think those PacSun jeans or that Shein crop top. Didi says clothing like that creates pollution through every part of its life cycle. From the fossil fuels burned to manufacture garments, to the engine exhaust from planes and ships for distribution, to its ultimate fate at a methane-emitting landfill.
2: The numbers which are out there for our total greenhouse gas emissions are around 1.2 billion tons annually, which is about 10% of our global carbon emission.
1: While it's a global issue, the Hanley Sustainability Institute at the University of Dayton brings a solution closer to home, or campus. That's through its clothing swaps, which it hosts three times a semester.
3: Thanks for stopping by.
1: In the shuffle between classes, a stream of students browse racks and tables teeming with pants, shorts, t-shirts, blouses, and button-ups. Everything here is donated by students and free. UD junior Zayman Tyke is a student leader with the Sustainability Institute, and he founded the initiative a couple years ago.
4: As a younger person, this like fast fashion industry in general, they produce like trending clothing that are very attractive to us so that people want to buy. And at the same time, the prices are also like very affordable. But the issue with it is that these clothes that we buy are not durable.
1: Since the program started less than 2 years ago, the team says they've diverted nearly 900 pounds of clothes from landfills, and including almost 500 pounds swapped among students. They donate excess clothing to the social services nonprofit St. Vincent de Paul in Dayton. UD freshman Mary Eli Holden grabbed a pair of black flowy pants from Marshalls with a tag still on them at the March swap.
5: I'm broke. I'm a college student. But I do like affordability. I'm always at the thrift stores. And I also like the sustainable aspect of it.
1: Other universities have similar initiatives. Although its clothing isn't free, Ohio State University student group Buckeye Clothing Connection hosts thrifting and donation events. And Ohio University campus groups host clothing swaps too. By younger people showing they care about sustainability, Zayman Tyke says it can challenge bigger corporations to change for the better. For the Ohio Newsroom, I'm Adriana Martinez-Smiley.
6: That's all today from the Ohio Newsroom. We'll talk with you tomorrow.
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8: I'm Fritz Byers, the host of Jazz Spectrum. I began Jazz Spectrum in April 1989. My oldest daughter was 1 year old. 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
9: 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I'm Juana Summers.
10: And I'm Scott Detrow. Minnesota has become the first state to ban prediction markets. These are the sites that allow bettors to place wagers in elections, the word choice of politicians, and military strikes, among other things. Within hours, the Trump administration sued to block Minnesota's new law. NPR's Bobby Allen joins us to discuss how the suit is the latest sign of a growing rift between the federal government and the states over the future of prediction markets. Hey, Bobby.
11: Hey, what's up, Scott?
10: So what is in this new law that Minnesota...

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4: As we approach Memorial Day, our music reflects further on the passing of friends or family members or the victims of monumental tragedies. 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
0: And I'm Juana Summers. Today, President Trump issued a long-awaited endorsement in the Texas Republican primary runoff for the U.S. Senate. That election is May 26th, but voters are already casting ballots. Trump endorsed Texas Attorney General Ken Paxton over incumbent Senator John Cornyn, who's running for a fifth term. Houston Public Media's Andrew Schneider has been following the contest, and he's here now. Hi.
7: Hello.
0: So, Andrew, tell us how the president explained this decision.
7: Well, Trump said in a post on Truth Social, "I know Ken well, have seen him tested at the highest and most difficult levels, and he is a winner." He pointed to Paxton's support for ending the filibuster and also passing the Save America Act. That's President Trump's bill aimed at making dramatic changes to the nation's voting systems, including requiring documentary proof of citizenship at the time of voter registration. He also said that while Cornyn is a good man and Trump has worked with him in the past, Cornyn hadn't supported Trump when times were tough. That likely refers to Cornyn's statements opposing Trump's candidacy during the 2016 and 2024 elections and Cornyn's Senate vote to ratify Joe Biden's victory.

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1: This final note on the way out today, in which I do believe corporate speak has hit a new and all-time low. Standard Chartered, one of the big banks over in the UK, does most of its business in Africa and Asia. It announced layoffs today, 7,000 people, about 15% of its workforce. Here is the money quote from the CEO on a call today. It's not cost-cutting, he said. It's replacing low-value human capital. That's what he said. So Neil Maharaj, Jordan Manji, Janet Wynn, Olga Oxman, and Virginia K. Smith are the digital team around here. I'm Kai Rizdahl. We will see you tomorrow, everybody. This is APM.
2: 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Stardate May 19th. Hurricane season is whirling to life in the Northern Hemisphere. The giant storms twirl across the ocean, developing deadly winds, rains, and storm surges. As they grow, they trace a familiar pattern: cloud bands spinning counterclockwise around the central eye. That spin is a result of the Coriolis effect. It's caused by a combination of Earth's rotation and its shape. Because Earth is a sphere, locations on the equator move more than 24,000 miles in 24 hours. Locations off the equator move a much smaller distance in the same time. So as a storm moves across the northern hemisphere, its southern edge moves faster than its northern edge. This causes the storm to rotate counterclockwise. The Coriolis effect is much more pronounced on the giant worlds of the outer solar system, especially Jupiter. It's the biggest planet, and it has the fastest rotation, one turn in less than 10 hours. That combination deflects what normally would be north-south winds into east-west winds. They can blow at hundreds of miles per hour. They separate Jupiter's atmosphere into wide bands. Individual storms, some the size of continents or bigger, spin through the bands or along their boundaries. Monster storms spinning through alien skies. Jupiter stands to the upper left of the moon this evening. It looks like a brilliant star. The twins of Gemini are above the moon, and we'll have more about them tomorrow. And we have more sky watching tips and much more about the cosmos in Stardate magazine. Details at stardate.org. I'm Billy Henry.

0: you had said earlier that this race remains quite close. If Massey loses, Trump will have clearly shown that there's no tolerance for opposing him. But even if Massey wins, the message to everyone else in the Republican Party is, do you really want to go through what I just went through in the name of independence from Trump? And the answer is probably no. So either way, I might argue, Trump achieves his goal of imposing a very high degree of ideological conformity, right?
1: That's right. It's definitely the case. But it also comes with a certain risk, right? I mean, because we've just come out with this poll, the New York Times has, showing how on the generic ballot, Democrats are up by 10 or something. So to basically, you know, wed yourself to Trump is really to be rolling the dice that this fidelity to the president is not going to prove damaging to the entire party.
0: Right. I mean, if the midterms were held today, it's very clear that Republicans would almost certainly lose the House based on all the factors you just described. And what Trump is saying to every Republican in this very expensive Massey race is, do not dare trying to break with me, even if I am steering this car off the midterm cliff.
1: Well, if Trump understands nothing else, he understands leverage. And he has always shown a willingness to use that leverage. And that leverage includes no small element of fear. It does send a formidable message. And we have not seen any president, I think, in modern history, perhaps in the history of American politics, who has had such command over his party, even in defiance of public opinion polls that would suggest that people be a little bit wary of that fidelity to Trump.
0: Well, Robert, thank you very much.
1: My pleasure, Michael.
0: Robert Draper is a political correspondent for the New York Times.
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0: 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That's it for The Daily. I'm Michael Barbaro. See you tomorrow.
4: 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I'm Stephanie Hughes.
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4: As of mid-2025, about a third of newly published websites were AI-generated. That's a massive increase from just 3 years before, when the number hovered around zero. The AI-written text provides fewer diverse viewpoints and is generally presented in a cheerful manner. That's all according to an early study out last month. One of the authors is Stanford researcher Matty Boacek. I asked him how AI is changing the nature of the internet.
6: It seems like these AIs might have a tendency to provide similar responses or to really fixate on certain topics. And so to that extent, it might be that people will be seeing less diverse texts overall, and also that these texts might be more positive, might be more artificially cheerful. A lot of folks are reporting this tendency to be sycophantic, which means that these AIs have a tendency to be very positive and very encouraging of the users. So that might be something folks will be seeing more and more of as they browse the web.
4: You know, the business of the internet relies on keeping people online and engaged. if we start to get bored by the lack of different viewpoints and the kind of artificial cheerfulness, you know, that these AI-generated websites create, does the whole attention economy that the internet relies on then start to break down?
6: We haven't really studied this scientifically yet, but just from talking to my friends and colleagues, there seem to be two sort of reactions to this that I see. One is this really negative reaction that is really not appreciative of all this AI content and really doesn't enjoy social media and the internet anymore because there's all this slop. The other camp that I see in my surrounding, some of my friends are enjoying it. They find it funny. They find it sort of bizarre, sort of meeting the meme culture. And so I don't really know that we have enough evidence right now to say that this will necessarily get people less engaged. If there's one thing that AI is great at, it's optimizing for specific users, really doing this personalization on steroids. So I could imagine that at some point, it might be the case that it's no longer generic slop for everyone, but it's really slop personalized to each individual user. And that content could be more engaging to us as individuals.
4: Yeah, to your last point, I mean, artificial intelligence is changing all the time. You know, as it advances, do you think the websites it creates could present a greater range of perspectives and also maybe be less peppy?
6: 100%. We're seeing a lot of work that goes into extending these base models to very complex systems. I think a lot of these things really depend on both the users sort of vocalizing their needs and desires, and also us as developers. If there's one thing I can add, AI makes it much easier for anyone to really create new stuff and you know, have impact. So I hope that people will build new stuff that is better for the internet.
4: That's Stanford researcher Maddie Boacek. I'm Stephanie Hughes, and that's Marketplace Tech. This is APM.
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0: Prensa Habla. This is Jessica Molina, and I am here with...
1: your favorite co-host.
0: My favorite one. Yeah. Don't tell Kevin.
1: Chaz Bose from Compassionate Calvary and La Prensa.
0: Yes, we're here with Linda. Linda's sitting in the guest seat today. So how are you doing, Linda?
2: Good. This is going to be quite different and quite exciting because I'm sitting here with my son and we're going to talk about parenting. So this is really going to be a very neat, different experience for me.
0: We're going to talk about parenting today, and we brought Belinda Covarrubias here because not only does she have her own parenting journey, but she is kind of like the community voice for a large group of our parents here in Toledo. So how are you doing?
3: I'm doing good. Thank you for having me.
0: Yes. Thanks for coming on. You know, earlier we were talking, Chaz, that this is the most important job. But then I'm like, ooh, I can't say that in front of Chaz because I think there is another most important job that we have. Which Chaz is like, what is it? What is it?
1: Yeah, I don't know, but I was excited about being on. And then I heard that we were talking about parenting and I'm like, parenting? And you called me? Because I just don't think that I'm probably the best parent, but who does?
0: I mean, everybody exactly. Probably.
1: If you're not a little insecure about your parenting, then maybe you're probably overly confident. And who likes overly confident people anyway? So it's good to stay humble and always realize that you always have something to learn. Nobody has all of the answers. And it's okay to make mistakes as a parent. Mm-hmm. And one thing that I practice regularly is asking my kids for forgiveness, telling them, I'm sorry, I made a mistake. Because I think it gives them the opportunity to realize they're free to make mistakes as well. Nobody's perfect. We're all learning. And so that type kind of takes some of the pressure off.
0: Absolutely,
2: yeah.
0: It does.
2: Yeah, I've always told everybody that there is no manual. You're not given a parenting manual when you have a child. And not every child's the same. So even if you were, how would you? You know, everybody's learning and everybody's, you know, just growing through the experience.
0: I will say recently I took a class, which we can get into a little bit more deeper in the second segment. I'm excited to share that with you. But before we dig into the topic, Belinda, we have to learn more about you. I mean, everyone around here knows you pretty well, but for the listeners at home, can you share your story with us, maybe a little bit about your upbringing, and then how it is that you're a community voice advocate now?
3: Okay. My name is Belinda Covarrubias. I am currently the hub director for El Centro Hub. And what we do is provide services to families in the Old South End and Latino families in Toledo, Ohio as well. I work there under Sofia Quintero Arts and Cultural Center and then also in the school in the neighborhood as well. This work is very personal for me, and I was thinking about this before, like, the podcast, because I'll talk about Lourdes Santiago and how she helped my family. She's an integral part of why I'm here right now. But I remember Lourdes always reaching out to me, inviting me to community meetings, inviting me to come, like, you know, trying to get me involved.
0: She's a persistent one, that one,
2: yes,
0: isn't she?
2: She is.
0: Love her.
2: Mentor to many.
3: Yes. Years and years. And I wasn't ready. I wasn't ready, you know? Mm-hmm. But I was just thinking about that the other day, and it's just, I guess, full circle because, you know, here I am now. But to kind of share about, like, my background and then how I guess Lourdes fits into that, I am the daughter of immigrant parents, I'm Mexican, and my parents were both born in Mexico. My family is from central Mexico, so Irapuato, Guanajuato.
1: Guanajuato, donde la vida no vale nada.
3: And my background's interesting. My father and all of my uncles were coyotes. So for those who may not know what that is those are the people, even now, who bring people over the border.
0: They're the reason Baltimore got stuck here in, what do you say, the Fremont area?
3: Yeah, you might hear all types of things about coyotes, to be honest. I mean, some people are going to say they're unsavory characters. I don't know, but that's just what my dad did. And he actually brought my mother over to the United States, and my mom was pregnant with my oldest sister, heavily pregnant, ready to pop. And they wanted their children to be born in the United States. So just imagine my mom crossing the Rio Grande, very pregnant with my dad.
0: And we mean literally crossing the Rio.
3: Crossing the Rio. Absolutely, yes.
1: Do you know where they cross, though? Like, which area they cross? That would be interesting to know.
3: That would be interesting to know. Unfortunately, my dad, he passed away in 2014, but some of my uncles, I'm going to have to, like, reach out to them and find out, because
1: those are the most interesting things. And then to go back to that spot and kind of, like, reimagine the sacrifice that your family made to come over, it's so scary for them. It's a whole new world, cultural shock, PTSD. I mean, nobody even talks about the mental health and the trauma of people that came up north.
3: Yeah, it is PTSD, seriously, and we need support for our families that have gone through that. Like, we could go on and on about that, but that is specific. We need support groups for that because it's a very unique experience. And I would imagine, unless you've lived it, there's no way you could ever understand. I can't understand. Right. And so that's where we settled. That's how we settled in Texas and in the Valley. And so then my parents would come to Fremont, Ohio. Like, we would go back and forth doing pepino and tomato. So my parents separated in Fremont. We were in the migrant camp. And I mean, even now, I don't believe that they're suitable to live in the wintertime, but especially back then, you were not going to be able to live in a migrant camp in the winter. And so my dad returned to the Valley. And so my mom's in Fremont in the migrant camp, no English, undocumented, with three young children. I was the youngest at the time, and that is where Lourdes found us.
0: I was going to say, cue Lourdes Santiago.
3: Yeah.
2: Well, Lourdes and her partner, Martha, were working in the migrant camps at this time, doing education and helping out.
3: And so I always wondered, I need to talk to Lourdes too, because I want to hear from her perspective, because I've never asked her. So they connected with my mom, and they are the ones who helped us come to Toledo. So we were at the YWCA. And I mean, it just kind of goes from there. My mom is so strong. I think about everything that she had to navigate. And, for me to even be here is just a huge testament to her strength, for her to be able to do so much. And not alone, like, with, help from the community, from Lourdes, from Martha.
1: She's so proud of you and where you are and what you've become.
3: I believe so. I grew up, I will say that, growing up, I was the child who was always helping my mom. I was the child who was going to appointments. I was the child who was always translating. I did my mom's taxes and all of her friends' taxes. That might be illegal. I don't know if I get in trouble for that, but I remember doing everybody's taxes.
1: As long
3: taxes.
1: As they didn't pay you, then it's not child labor.
3: Okay. So we're good, you guys.
1: As long as you did it for free.
3: So we are okay. I just remember always being there with my mom and just helping her, with everything. And that's why the work is so important to me, because not just the strength in my mother, but the intelligence, because it takes a lot to navigate everything that she navigated. And so, me going with my mom and going into appointments, even just at McDonald's, ordering food or wherever, sometimes seeing the way that she was treated because of the language barrier, that has always sat with me, because it's the thing is, the intelligence, the strength, the resilience to make it through so much and to still be here standing and to have your children grow and be successful, it speaks to so much. But because of the language barrier, people weren't always able to see that, or they judged her. So that's something that has always sat with me, and that is really important to me in the work, that I do. And another one is my oldest sister. Spanish is my first language, but I mean, for the most part, I remember speaking both languages. My mom was always very big on speak Spanish. We speak Spanish, which was a big difference for what the culture was in Toledo at the time when I was a child. It was not encouraged to speak Spanish.
2: So you grew up here in Toledo then?
3: From the age 6 on up, we were here. Yeah.
2: In the Old South End?
3: Yes, in the Old South End. And, I lived in the North for a little bit, but mostly in the Old South End. Like, I went to Jones, I went to Libby, so But my oldest sister, Meli, she will have like more experiences than us. And so she had to learn English. And so when she was in school, she had a moment where she needed to use the bathroom and they would not allow her to speak Spanish at school. Mm. This was in Fremont. And she ended up going on herself because they would not let her go to the restroom because she couldn't ask it in English. And so, you know, that's something else that I have just always remembered. It just sits with me. And
0: how did your mom navigate that? Because last week we talked about Latinos in education, and one of the things that we were talking about then was we give so much grace to authority, right? It's mm-hmm. like if the teacher says something, the parents listen and the kid better listen.
3: Yeah.
0: So how do you remember mm-hmm. how your mom navigated that situation?
3: I don't remember, but I would imagine that it wasn't navigated, to be honest. I would imagine that it just happened and we just kept going on. Mm-hmm. And you're right, that is something culturally that exists, and we don't have to live like that anymore. We don't have to put up with that anymore.
1: Well, my grandmother was from Laredo, Texas, and we never dealt with that, and I never had to handle that. So yeah. I think there are some differences because there are some Chicanas, some Latinas that had not had that same thought process. Yeah. And so definitely my grandmother would have went to that school and let them have it.
3: Yes.
1: Yep. Let them have it. And still do. And then she'd call my mom and they'd have
0: she would let them
1: the
0: have
1: whole
0: it.
1: Family.
2: We have a whole meeting now. My mom was...
0: I'm learning a lot about your family right now.
2: My mom was one of those that was, we're going to meet about it. If I got in trouble with other kids and stuff, it was, we're calling their parents over to our house. We're having a meeting about this. It was always, we're meeting about something.
1: But I think the key is knowing English. And I think what you're saying is your mom didn't really have a grasp on the English language. So she probably felt really lost and really devastated and... You know, what else do? You just feel powerless.
2: Yeah.
3: And she wasn't documented either. So there was a whole nother level, you know,
1: so
3: a layer on top.
2: And you're away from your extended family. You know, my mother spent lots of years depressed. It was cold. It's cold. You're not with your family. Spent a lot of time going back and forth, too, between family over there and over here. And
1: so that's why I'm depressed, because it's so cold, huh? It's cold!
2: But it was important for my mother that we retained our culture and our language. Yeah. And we knew where we came from all the time and that we passed that on. So it was very important for me. My mother, though, to me, always seemed more like that next generation, because we didn't cross the border crossed us, so we've been here for a while. Mm-hmm. And so she's that next generation that believes in education and parenting by the book. Mm-hmm. You know, what does the book say? How do you parent? That was my mother, like, kind of a lot in our generation does that with our kids now. Like, mm-hmm. we want to raise our children differently.
0: Yes.
2: And we look at these books and we read all these things on how you should do it. And I always feel like that's the way my mother was.
0: I've thought about it too, just like in reflection before this episode. I feel like I was in a situation similar to Belinda. And it's like my parents were surviving, right? That was the name of the game. It was survival. It was provide. And there wasn't much beyond that. And I don't mean that in a bad way. I just mean like that was the challenge that they had. And now I feel like it's our responsibility to thrive. Mm-hmm. You know, they survived and they provided. And now it's on us to thrive mm-hmm. and to parent in a different way mm-hmm. because we have so much more than what they were given.
3: Yeah. And because of their sacrifices. Yeah, absolutely.
2: Mm-hmm. Yeah.
1: Well, like my daughter, she tells me, my 5-year-old, she says, Dad, I don't like Mexican food. And we go to this restaurant in Ypsilanti and try it out. And she goes home. She goes, Dad, I don't ever want to go to another Mexican restaurant. I don't like Mexican food. I'm thinking, what's wrong with you? And, I mean, she said, I just like chicken nuggets. And I'm thinking, you would have starved in my house growing up. Because every day I'd come home from school, my grandpa would have fresh beans made. Fresh tostadas made. Whatever the meal was that day. But he cooked. My grandmother didn't cook. It was my my grandfather who cooked. So I grew up with a very strong feminist household. Yeah. And so...
2: But you now understand why I don't.
0: Yeah.
3: Good job, Linda.
0: Hence, Ray was here today with a dish.
1: Yeah. Yeah, that's going to be in another segment. Your husband's going to cook.
2: Yes, he cooks. He's the cook in the house. Yep, not me.
1: So, like you're saying, parenting different, that... Mm-hmm. If I would have told my grandparents growing up, I do not like Mexican food, they would have looked at me and said, well, then I guess you're going to starve.
0: Yes.
1: Yeah. Because that's what we eat. But no, we just go to McDonald's and say, okay.
0: I think about that, too, just like the difference. And I think about my parents' life before they crossed the river. My dad also crossed the Rio Grande. And I think, like, you know, what was his life like versus my, I had to have been such like a selfish, Americanized little child in their eyes, but
2: spoiled.
0: We don't know any different, you know, but it is, there's such a cultural difference between the generations.
3: Yeah.
1: Well, I think our parents and grandparents and that other generation, the older generation, they lived to serve us.
0: Mm-hmm.
1: And that's we kind so of don't live to serve our kids. It's like
0: speak for yourself. It's like, Chaz.
1: I'm a parent. Well, I'm speaking for a lot of people that I know. Everybody I know.
2: Chaz is the apple from this tree. So I can relate.
1: Yeah, it's like, I mean, we're raising you and loving you and supporting you, but yeah. My grandparents, they lived for their kids. Like their whole life was about their kids.
2: Yes, they did.
1: And so it's like, I think now we want to raise them well, but we want to have our own lives too and enjoy our own lives and don't make our life all about our kids so that when they turn 18, we're not having a mental crisis saying, what are we going to do? Because we lost
0: our
1: identity. So we don't know what to do because our kids are 18. So I think
2: But I think there's different types of parenting because I do have some friends that their whole life is their grandchildren or their children. And then you have like me who I was raised where we're all about you. And I said, oh, okay, I like that life. I think I'll keep taking it, even if I have children. We can all still be about me.
0: So. Oh, my gosh. Well, we'll dig into this a little bit deeper in the next segment because I think there's a lot to unravel here. So we'll be back after this short break.
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0: Welcome back to La Prensa Habla. Well, we're back, but we lost someone and gained someone else. Linda, my mom, had to leave us, but she'll be joining in the third segment. But we're just so excited to have Nalix Otero, who's doing such an amazing job and such amazing work in our community. When I saw her walk in, I had to do a wellness check and just make sure she's all right, because she just works so tirelessly and so hard in the community. Nalix, you want to tell us a little bit about you and introduce yourself to our viewers?
1: Sure. Nalix Otero. I am first generation born Puerto Rican. Puerto Rican heritage. I am originally from Chicago, Illinois. I moved here in 1996. Both of my oldest children are born in Chicago. My youngest daughter is Toledo, so she's a Glass City girl. Don't tell her that. She doesn't like that. She wants to be like her sisters. I started my journey in community work probably around 2004. I am a graduated Adelante kid. So I did work for Adelante. I worked for NHA, Job and Family Service. So I've worked for a lot of various agencies in the community. So I'm back at it.
0: You're like an amazing cook. And don't you have a food truck as well?
1: I do have a food trailer.
0: All right. Don't sell yourself short.
1: Yeah, I do have a food trailer.
0: You're a great
1: cook. I'm currently in the process of looking for an actual standalone restaurant. So
0: nice.
1: That's my goal for 2026, is to bring Puerto Rican cuisine to the Toledo area.
0: And we love Puerto Rican cuisine.
2: Yes, we do love that.
1: It's fattening, though.
2: That's okay. Where no one's counting calories here.
1: Cuisine is not fattening. I don't think any of it is good for you. But I appreciate the invite, and I hope that...
0: Well, I keep telling myself pasteles are healthy. Because
1: pasteles
0: they're like
1: all
0: verduras.
1: They are healthy, but the achote is not healthy.
0: Gotcha.
2: Oh, that's our word of the day.
1: Yeah, achote.
2: Stop it. That's our word of the day. We'll have to talk about that more next segment. But
1: seeds.
2: Exactly. Nalix, now you wear many hats, but we have you here today and Belinda here today because you are community voice advocates for a large group of parents in Toledo. And so we were talking a little bit about how our parents make sacrifices for their children. Do you see that in the community, both of you? I guess I'll start with Belinda and then we'll go over to Nalix. Do you see sacrifices, commitments made on behalf of the families?
3: Yes, absolutely. Our families are, they do so much for the children. I see families walking miles to make sure that their children are making it to school. Mm-hmm. And so I'm one case in particular, there was a parent who was walking 2 hours each way. So that means they were waking up, getting their child ready for school, walking, dropping them off, walking back home, sleeping, and then waking up and doing it again.
2: Wow.
3: You see that a lot. You see that a lot. Like, education is so important, and the parents want to make sure that their children are, receiving the education that they should have. And so there's a lot of sacrifices that go into that.
1: Yeah, I agree. I think that they do sacrifice a lot. Education, as far as, holding more than one job, a lot of our families, the dad works probably the PM shift, mom works AM shift, but mom works overnight AM. So she comes home from work too. So I think they do. I think that they sacrifice a lot more because they're not only sacrificing their physical health, they're also trying to gauge where they're at emotionally. Like, my child is being, basically thrown into a multicultural, like, American culture and Latino culture is way different the way that our parents bring us. I've sat in many trainings and been asked, like, do you feel like you grew up in an impoverished household? And I think, like, I literally have to sit there and think, like, I had the best childhood ever. Like, I was so rich in love and so rich in community and so rich in, being taught the right things and what to say and what not to say and how to be proper, that money was never like a topic that I ever heard my parents talk about. So if my parents were ever sinking in the hole financially, we never knew it. I went to a magnet school. I graduated from Lane Tech, which is a magnet high school in Chicago. I was top 12 in my graduating class.
2: Wow.
1: So I grew up in a house full of emotional and loving support. My parents' marriage was probably not the greatest in some points, but I can't judge them as a married couple. I can only judge them as parents. But I see a lot of our families sacrifice, and they worry. they worry that they can't compete with the Joneses. Like they can't, you know, provide. Yeah, literally, that they can't provide the type of lifestyle that, you know, the other kids that are, you know, second, third, fourth generation Latinos are here, because they're more acclimated. So I think part of that, too, is they're sacrificing a lot of their upbringing style because they have to contour to American style upbringing, parenting, and they also have to make their household work around the lifestyle that they are trying to bring to their kids.
2: Yeah.
1: Because their kids have a lifestyle 10 times better. And the kids don't see it that way. The kids
2: we were talking about that.
1: I have to go to Walmart to get stuff. We don't go to the mall, but maybe once a month. But in our reality, you're growing up in the richest environment ever because your parents are so worried about you in every aspect. Whereas other families, they're just feeding and financing, but they're not emotionally in tune with their children. Yes.
2: There's so much pride, though. I remember from my time at the school where, yes, the sacrifices are happening, the struggle is there, but there's so much pride. Do you see that show up at the school, Belinda?
3: Oh, my goodness, yes. We, when we have, like, awards programs, award ceremonies for honor roll, we do in around November a family potluck. We have all different types of celebrations, and the support is just huge. The families show up, and it's not just the families, it's, you know, primos, tios, tias, like everybody shows up. The children come in, you know, in their dresses.
2: Sunday best.
3: Yes. It's just adorable to see. And that, again, that's that pride and that cultura, you know, that speaks a lot to the families. But I can easily say that the school has the support. We get more families than other schools do for those types of things. Like the parent support, they're so involved.
2: Now, do you see our parents, do you ever see them struggle with navigating systems? And if so, how do they overcome that?
1: Ooh, navigation of systems is always a struggle. It's a struggle for anybody. I think, honestly, we're in a stage in life where if you don't know somebody that's going to actually connect you or walk you through the process of things, you don't want to even try to attempt to reach out to services. And I think part of the problem is that, you know, you can have someone like me advocate for you, but there comes a point in time where I want to teach you, empower you to advocate for yourself by giving you those tools to navigate that. But unfortunately, we do also live in a city where we might have someone in a position that looks like us but doesn't speak our language. So therefore, that's also a turnoff. Because, you know, I remember when I first came here from Chicago, I was sitting on the board working for Robert Wood Johnson, working with SCHIP when they first integrated that program into Medicaid in 2011. And there was a beautiful young woman, her last name was Flores. And I walked over and I was like, hola, ¿cómo está? And she's like, girl, stop it right there. Because this last name is just, it's just pretty. Because none of what you just said, I understood. And in my mind, I was like, what do you mean that you're Latina and you don't speak Spanish? When I grew up in a city where it's like, either you know it or you're not going to talk to anybody. So that was, it's the culture shock from coming from a city that embraces their Latino cultures, all of them, because I come from a melting pot, to coming to a city that's like, don't tell anybody you're Latino.
3: Yeah.
1: Or don't speak your language. And I'm like, why? I'm loud and proud. But it's just, you know, getting used to that. And even now, 30 years later, we're still there. Yeah. We're still where families are not going back to XYZ agency or ABC agency because of that. When we accomplish that cultural competence, we're going to lack somewhere else.
2: We need to close the language barriers.
1: Absolutely.
2: We need to be welcoming to the human who is in front of us, regardless of their accent or their perceived background.
3: Right. That's something I can say that El Centro Hub, that is a big thing that we advocate for and work. And I can say that I have had the opportunity and the privilege to work with a lot of providers who are open to learning, you know, how to provide services in an appropriate bicultural, bilingual way. And so, yes, there's a lot of work that needs to be done, a lot. It takes time.
1: Yeah, no, that's, I mean, and I think too, you can have, and I agree with Belinda, there are providers that are willing to help, but how quickly does that transition come down to the people in the front line? Because I can be a top dog. I can be an executive director or somebody that supervises a bunch of individuals in a department. But if I'm not trickling down that, like, is a as of right now type thing, if I'm sending them the message, like, whenever you feel like it, or whenever it works for you. No, it has to be like, listen, we have individuals that come in here that may not dominate English as well as you do. So you need to ensure that that person walks out of here feeling like someone that speaks English all the way. So, you know, we provide English as a second language classes for free 3 times a week through our agency, through my program. But it doesn't help if that person can't go into your agency and speak that broken English, because I grew up with a mom that used to say map instead of mop, but mapping meant mopping. You know what I mean? Mm-hmm. So growing up in a household where your mommy talkie like this all the time, you know, I couldn't make fun. I mean, we made fun of her because she was our mother, but when we went out in public, yeah, because we wanted her to say it the right way.
2: Yeah.
1: But I realized that she didn't care to say it the right way. She said it the way that she said it because that's what made her feel comfortable. Mm-hmm. So I am not who to tell my mom to try to develop an English accent, even though...
0: But you understood, didn't you?
1: Sure did, because the chancla was coming. Let me just tell you.
0: But you did know. You understand
1: me? I understood her loud and clear, you know? And also having a mom that wanted us to teach her English, but a dad that said English in his household was not allowed. So, you know, my mom learned English based on disco. Like, this lady played, you know, Gloria Gaynor. She played, you know, Casey and this. She played all that, and that's how she learned. And my dad was like, oh, she just likes disco. And I'm thinking, like, no, she's learning English. You know?
2: Yeah,
1: so it's just that. It's just, it, as long as we have those individuals that understand that there's a need for cultural competency, but that has to be disseminated. It has to be something that everybody on your team understands and embraces.
2: And that's such, even like within a family, you're talking about everybody on your team as far as the system goes, but we've just talked about different examples where different people in the family have different ideas about how to approach the culture that we live in now. And so it's so unique. We were talking earlier about how our parents maybe came from a lens of surviving, and now we have the ability to thrive because they survived. I mentioned taking a class, a parenting class. Now, one of my friends was trying to earn a certification, and so she needed like a test dummy to go through the process with her. And I thought parenting class, like there's no job is more important than parenting. So I took this parenting class, and I'm curious what you think about this. Now, the approach was about the nervous system. So imagine that you're talking to your kids. The approach is, instead of reacting to what they're saying, you're actually reading their body to see what their nervous system is doing. And then you interact with that. So what do you guys think? It's so out there. It's different than how we were raised. And so I'm curious of what you think about it.
3: I think co-regulation is real. So I guess the way that I interpret what you're saying is, if my son is having a difficult time, big feelings, I have to meet him. I observe his body. What is his body telling me? And regulate myself so that, you know, our nervous systems will speak to each other and then he can calm down. So I guess just addressing the emotional aspects of it.
2: Alex is struggling with this over there.
3: Validating his emotions, because however you feel is real. If you feel scared, angry, however you feel right now, it's real.
2: Yeah.
3: So I validate your feelings, but then let's talk about this once he's settled. I guess that's how I approach parenting. It's very different than how I grew up.
2: Yes.
3: And I think that's why I do it, because I want my son to have a voice, and we talked about it a little bit, about how what happened with my sister, how, you know, no action was taken, and it's just because my mom was surviving. But, you know, I would have absolutely handled that different, but I've had a different experience growing up from my mom. Mm-hmm. So, you know, she did the best that she could at that time. But that's why I think my parenting philosophy is, I'm total gentle parent.
1: Oh, Yeah, I'm the total opposite. No, I'm not the total opposite. I'm a psychologically driven parenter. I'm a step facilitator, so I can, you know, do a parenting class through the step program. And when I went to Boston to learn that, and let me just say this, my children are 32, 30, and 26. Mm-hmm. So I was parenting in the 90s and the early 2000s. So, and I was a 17-year-old mom. So my parenting was really a teenager trying to grow up with her kids. And so my kids became like whatever was important to me, I poured into my children, right? Mm-hmm. So I wasn't a disciplinarian like my dad was, but I was a psychological disciplinarian. And you want to come back at me, I'm not going to throw the chancla, but I'm going to take away something that you like, or I'm going to sit you down and we're going to, you know, body language. I'm an eye roller, Puerto Rican. What can I say? Talk with my hands, talk with my shoulders, talk with my eyes. So body language, when my parents saw my body language, it was over with, you know? So my kids grew up different. I'm a grandma of seven. Mm. So my grandma skills are like yours. I read their body language. Yes. Because I care about how they feel. I don't care about their mama's feelings. And that's, I know, I always tell my kids that, you know, like I was growing up with you guys. And so I apologize to my children every time, because it's like, I didn't do that for you as a child, mm-hmm. but I'm going to do it for my grandchildren. But yeah, my parenting style was a little bit of my mom and a little bit of myself and a little bit of whatever I saw on TV at the time. Like I think that I fared very well with my children. Yes. You know, I got lucky, and I was blessed with great kids, and they're, you know, come from a broken home, divorced. So I did okay, but I mean, if I were to go back and do it again, I would have waited until I was a little bit older. But teenage mom is different for us when we're raising kids.
2: Yeah. I love that grandma philosophy that you're saying, that you like, you can approach your grandchildren so much differently. I've noticed that with so many different grandchildren parent dynamics, or grandchildren grandparent dynamics. And I think if I can do this, if I have the ability to treat my grandchildren like this, I better treat my son like this now. I'm not going to skip this generation. I'm going to give my son the best that I can, just as I would give my grandchildren. And it sounds, going back to your upbringing, Chaz.
4: Roads lead back to Chaz.
2: Yes, they do. But you had strong grandparents, and it seems like that had a really good effect on you, too.
4: I did. And part of what I wonder is, we're spending so much time and energy turning our wheels so that we can do everything so different than the way we were raised. But I think I think you toss out the bad, mm-hmm. and you keep the good.
3: That's true.
4: Because y'all turned out pretty well, regardless of anything you went through. Y'all turned out great. So I think that there's a lot that we can take with us so we don't lose everything. And there's some things that definitely we can leave in the 80s and 90s and 70s and wherever else we were raised.
2: Every generation gets better, right?
3: Yeah. Mm-hmm. And I really think you mentioned it, and then Chaz, you mentioned it earlier too, just apologizing to your children. I also have a 26-year-old who, I was a 17-year-old mom, and he's had a different experience than my youngest child. And I apologize to both of them, but my oldest, we've had some intense conversations, and I have just told him, listen, I made the best decisions with the information I had at that time. It doesn't take away from what you experienced, though, so I've just apologized for it. So I think, acknowledging and apologizing, that's one thing I've learned. Trauma is created by how you respond to a situation, not necessarily by the situation.
4: Well, I want to apologize to all the people listening and let you know that we're going to the next segment, and you won't be able to taste the food. You'll just have to be able to hear about it. So I want to apologize to all of you that won't be able to taste.
2: Yes. So we'll meet you in the third segment, where we get to taste that food and we talk about our word of the day.

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1: Welcome back, everybody. My favorite segment is this third segment, and I really wish everybody could actually be here because you could smell how wonderful this next segment is going to be. We have wonderful guests today, and I'm excited that everybody's here. I am Linda Alvarado Adse.
2: I'm Jessica Molina, and we have Belinda Covarrubias here, and also Roman Arce. And Roman, you made the food today, so can you explain to us what we have here?
3: Yeah, well, thank you. Thank you so much for letting me, you know, try to do this. In recent years, I've been cooking more, and one of our favorite destinations, you know, me and Linda, is to go to Mexico, to the Yucatan Peninsula, Cancun area, and Isla Mujeres, which is a little island, you know, near Cancun. Mm-hmm. And in going down there, they sell this, you know, and I've got to learn about cochinita pibil. And, you know, I didn't know at all what that was. But then I learned that it's a very traditional cooking method. It uses a distinctive spice called achiote or achiote.
2: Achiote, that's our word of the day today.
3: Okay, yeah, well, that's great. And I didn't know what it was until a few years ago when we were in Mexico. And then...
1: Oh, what is it?
3: So it's a spice made from anato seeds. Mm-hmm. So anato is a tree common to the Amazon basin, you know, South America and Central America. The seeds are shiny and kind of an orange red. So the in the indigenous language, the seeds are called achotol, meaning shiny seed. Mm. And then in Spanish, you know, achote. But the achote is actually a paste. So they grind up the seeds. You end up with a paste that is, you know, when it's all together, kind of like a brick-looking thing. And it was, I'm going to give a shout out to one of our friends down there, Julio Maldonado down on Isla Mujeres. He gave me a big brick of this spice. Wow. Because I'm interested. He knows I like to cook. And so little by little, I've been, you know, cooking in different versions of this. In the traditional Yucatan way of cooking it, pibil refers to the way they cook it, which is wood, and they make a, you know, a grill, but in the ground. So you actually cook the meat wrapped in banana leaves in a hole in the ground, and it cooks at a low heat for hours and hours. Here, you know, we're in the middle of winter, so this is coming out as cooked in the oven. So, you know, cooked in the oven, you cook it for like 5 hours, and wow, it takes, you know, quite a few seasoning and different kinds of peppers and onions and tomatoes. And anyway,
1: it smells very lemony, citrusy. Is there citrus?
3: So very common down there. And they do this whether they're making fish, you know, and they also use the achote, that same spice. But everything starts out with a combination of three different kinds of citrus. So you squeeze lemons, limes, and grapefruit. Wow. Or I don't know, whatever you can get your hands on. Orange, lemon, lime, grapefruit. And everything ends up, you know, with the spices mixed in with that. You also have to blister the garlic and the peppers. So you don't just put them in green. You actually, you know, so there's a whole process. And so I really like doing it. I hope you enjoy it.
2: Well, let's see. Let's dig in. Let's take. All right. Is it like, do you have tortillas here?
3: Yep,
2: are we making little
3: got
2: tacos for everybody?
3: Tortillas.
2: Okay.
3: Yeah, we sure do.
4: It looks delicious.
3: Oh, and another thing that's traditional for this dish is, and it's distinctive with the spices that they use, is pickled onions. So you pickle red onions, again, very traditional, you know, to put on your taco if you like, and they're right over there.
2: Do you want some pickled onions, Belinda?
4: Yes.
2: Okay,
4: yes.
2: I'm going to go grab some.
4: It looks amazing. Yeah. I see bay leaves, too.
3: Yep, lots of bay leaves.
1: So lots of spices go into this.
4: Yeah, I see lots of peppers.
1: Oh, yeah. And what got you interested in even cooking? Because you're actually an attorney. You're La Prensa's attorney.
3: I don't know. I get older, and it's kind of been something I've done since I've gotten older. And I take pride in it. And I like when people, you know, enjoy what I make.
1: Is it something that you had ever when you were growing up?
3: This food?
1: Yes.
3: No. So my family, you know, my family is from south of Texas. And the food is your typical that I'm accustomed to and growing up, like my mother's cooking. Mm-hmm. South Texas, you know, north of Mexico cooking. The spices and everything here
1: Norteño.
3: Are different. No, they're definitely far different.
1: Yep.
2: Yep. I've seen that seasoning, achiote, mm-hmm. is used a lot in Mexico, Puerto Rico, Cuban, Dominican, Central American countries. So it definitely has its indigenous roots is what you were saying, right, Roman?
3: Oh, yeah. Yeah, so Mayan.
1: Yep.
3: So in the Yucatan, they talk about it as a traditional Mayan, you know, dish.
1: Mm-hmm.
3: So in different parts of Mexico, regions of Mexico, they identify more with different indigenous groups.
1: Mm-hmm.
3: So other parts of Mexico might identify more as having an Aztec heritage.
1: Mm-hmm.
3: All those indigenous folks, though, you know, did use this spice. Mm-hmm. This particular is the Yucatan Peninsula, so Mayan, you know, and they're very proud of that. So if you go to Cancun, you go to that whole area, they have a lot of monuments and ruins and statues, but yeah, it's all about the Mayan culture.
1: Yeah, I've actually, the very first time I came across that spice was in Ecuador. Ecuador uses it as well. They have a soup where they will put that into a soup. It's like a potato chicken soup, and they will put that spice in there. A lot of any of the Latin American countries that have a large indigenous population will use that spice often.
2: So here are some uses that you might not know. It's the original food dye. So before artificial food dyes came in, this was the original.
1: That's before henna?
2: Yeah. Oh, I don't know.
1: You could use henna too.
2: That's true.
4: It has a strong color though. Yeah.
2: It does have deep red color. Mm-hmm. It's been used as natural body paint.
3: Mm-hmm. Insect repellent.
2: Wow.
3: Indigenous people use an insect repellent and in their rituals to paint their bodies with the orange-red color.
2: What do you think, Belinda? How is it?
5: It's really good.
2: Oh, my gosh.
5: It's
2: so you
5: so
2: said
5: good.
2: 5 hours you were cooking this?
1: Mm-hmm. Yep,
2: wow.
1: But you prepped it, too. It took hours to prep. This is like a consuming dish to make.
2: It was very time-consuming?
3: Yeah. Well,
1: I'm not a big cook, so seems very time consuming.
2: You're like,
1: to
2: why
1: me.
2: Are you still cooking that?
1: I know. Glad my husband cooks.
3: So you have to do it the day before, because the big pork shoulder, you have to get it marinated. But to do it right, you know, you can't expect to do it all in one day. So the day before you want to cook the dish, you got to prepare the marinade, coat the meat thoroughly with the marinade, let it sit in the marinade until the next day. And then it's the next day, you put it in the oven, and then the cooking time is 5 hours at 300 degrees, depending on the size of the pork. I mean,

0: I do. Yeah. I do. I use a lot of clay, we use a lot of cast iron, a lot of copper. Yep, no aluminum.
1: What's the benefit of clay? I mean, aside from that, it's not aluminum.
0: Well, you know, in our Latino culture, we've always used a lot of clay. Mm-hmm. One, it's accessible. It's around us, you know, it comes from our ground. But, and there's been a push to not to always get that kind of clay anymore or bring it over because it has iron in it. So I'm not saying to use it all the time, but you can find some now without the iron, and they started making it like that. But it's good because when you use the clay and you're trying to boil or like make our beans or something in it, the clay actually soaks up some of that excess water and it makes it a thicker, your broth. Mm. It makes it more like gravy-ish than if you didn't do that, because you're also having almost like an exchange with the air that goes in it. Sometimes Ray will cook with the tagine, and it does something similar to that, too. It's this, like, pyramid-looking dish that comes, like, Turkish people will use the tagine. And what other groups? Some other groups will use that.
2: Moroccan cooking.
0: The Moroccans, yep. Mm-hmm. And that does similar to the same thing. It cooks thoroughly all the food, but it does it almost like a convex or a, I don't know, what those double broiler kind of things. Something similar to that. But, yep, we try to stay as traditional as we can when we make things. Yeah. And Ray is of Mexican descent, too.
1: Do you have any plans to cook it in the ground, like, when you go?
2: So I don't know if I'll ever get to cook it in the ground.
1: Yeah.
2: But definitely want to cook it on the grill. So that's the other way. And today, you know, if you go into the Yucatan, everybody's cooking it on a grill for the most part. Mm. I mean, they've got these giant grills outdoors and stuff. But the when you wrap them in the banana leaves, that also, you know, you wrap the pork in the banana leaf, that also takes it in another flavor kind of direction. Mm-hmm. And I'm definitely going to do that, do it on the grill.
0: Yeah,
2: haven't done it yet, but...
0: The banana leaves give it almost a smoked kind of taste, almost like they did the pasteles that we had the other day, the Puerto Rican pasteles, or Colombians, their tamales. Other people, they'll put the banana, but when you eat it, even their masa has a little bit more of a smokier, different taste to it because of the banana leaves, versus where Ray was talking before, where his family is more norteño, more in the middle of the center, the northern part of Mexico, where we use more corn tortillas. It's very rare that you see people use the banana leaves over there for cooking. But as we started traveling, we started going to Cancun and Isla, we started seeing more banana use, more plantains, more of the other, you know, Caribbean tropical food items that you never would see, like in Monterrey, in Saltillo, in Nuevo Laredo, where we're from. You know.
3: My family's in Irapuato, Guanajuato, and you wouldn't see it there either, honestly.
0: Oh, really?
3: Like, I only knew achiote to be Puerto Rican. I always considered it to be a Puerto Rican spice,
0: really?
3: Honestly. Yeah. This is delicious. I can taste the citrus. Is that what you marinated in?
2: Oh, yeah. It's got a lot of citrus. Both the, you know, both the pickled onions and the...
3: And it's tender. Is that what makes it so tender?
2: Yeah. Well, there's a lot of stuff on it.
1: That and the time.
2: And the hours that it cooks.
1: Now, it looks like there's stuff in there. Like, are there peppers in there?
2: Yeah. So once you have the meat marinated, you know, ideally you have it marinate overnight. Then before you put it in the oven, you layer on top fresh sliced onion, fresh sliced tomato, and some sliced up red peppers, orange peppers. You know, not the green ones. I actually prefer, this was my idea, I put a poblano. So in addition to a sweet pepper, you know, the poblanos have some heat to them, but that I slice up and add on top. You know, this is right before it goes in the oven. With the onion and the tomato, and again, I added the poblano as a pepper that I like the spice in the poblano in addition to the yellow or the orange pepper that have the sweetness, or red pepper, whatever, one of the sweet peppers. But that's a final step, and that's when the bay leaves go on top too. So you coat it pretty heavy with bay leaves too, and then in the oven, and then you really don't have to mess with it. You know, it's pretty much 5 hours and it's done.
1: Right. Well, it looks delicious.
0: It smells wonderful. It smells wonderful.
1: Did you try some before coming here, Linda?
0: No, I did not. I did not. I will eat some, though, when I'm done here. I'm going to definitely eat some. I'm hungry. And it smells great.
3: And I have one more question, Ray. How much

0: achiote do you have left?
1: Oh, a lot of that brick.
0: Yeah.
1: Ooh. I've got 90% of it probably, you know. Mm-hmm. Our last trip to Isla Mujeres was in August. And so, you know, yeah, I knew it when he gave it to me because the thing was heavy. And of course, at the airport, you know, at each airport, they wanted to know, what is that? So I pull it
2: What's
1: out.
2: What's that brick?
3: You know, and, coming back from Mexico with a brick.
2: With a brick.
1: they were fine with it, you know. Yeah. But yeah, they did have to inspect it, and it was something that clearly mm-hmm. set off the airport folks.
3: Right.
1: But, you know, all thanks to those dudes down there, you know, the friends we have down there in Isla Mujeres. And then, you know, they're kind of impressed with me that I actually, you know, cook with it. You know? They're like, you don't even know what you're doing. And so, but I follow directions, you know, I get recipe off the internet. And this is probably my fourth or fifth attempt at it. So mm-hmm. I think this one came out pretty good.
3: That's yep. amazing.
0: Yeah.
3: We like to ask our guests, like, what does this food remind you of? And I know, Ray, this reminds you of vacation. But Belinda, is this dish similar to anything that you've eaten or you used to eat as a child?
4: It tastes very different, honestly, than the food that I'm used to eating as a child, just because my mom, my family is traditionally from Irapuato, Guanajuato, and so I think the food is very different. I think it's more similar to mm-hmm. what you're saying you're familiar with. But my sister makes, I can't think of what it is. It's tostadas, and it has a lot of, it's really spicy, chipotle in it, and then it's shredded. Mm-hmm. It looks like it, but it doesn't taste like it.
5: It's a pork dish.
4: Yes, it's a pork dish. Mm-hmm. But no, this is very different. It's delicious, though. But it's nice. Like, I don't think that I'm very familiar with, like, the Yucatan at all. And it's just interesting how, like, depending on where you are in Mexico, the food mm-hmm. can be so different.
2: Yep. Yeah, I remember the first time that we went to the Yucatan, we were like, oh, wow, what do we order? This food is so different. And lots of seafood, and we weren't used to seeing so much seafood either on the menu.
1: So.
2: And then grilled with, you know, like all these different spices, and we were like, whoa, you know, what do we order? You know, how do we get around this? It's mm-hmm. very different. And we noticed that in a lot of different countries that we go to.
4: Yeah.
2: We're like, don't know what that is, but we're always experimenting with different foods.
1: The other thing.
4: Oh, tinga is what it is, too.
2: Tinga.
4: It looks like tinga to me.
1: Okay. But I like the seafood dishes with that same spice, the achocha, which are very common down there. Mm-hmm. The thing is, it's a challenge to get seafood worthy, you know, down there, good seafood is so common, and a lot of times we're catching and cooking fish that we had just caught, you know, ourselves with these guides that take us fishing, and then they use that same, you know, spice with some onions and some peppers and man,
2: right on the grills, right there for you.
1: So I try to do that when I get the seafood that, you know, that'll give it justice. I try to cook that as well.
2: Well, this has been wonderful. Thank you, Ray,
1: for
2: bringing the food. Thank you, Belinda. Thank you all for being here, for listening to us. And until our next episode, join us again for La Prensa.

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6: I've had insomnia for as long as I can remember. 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